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5: 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Tampa Bay Rays lead the AL East to 28-14. 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Then the Orioles, 9 back at 20-24. The Blue Jays, 9.5 back, 19-24. And the Red Sox, 10.5 behind at 18-25. Get to the Tigers in a moment, but first, the pitch to Matt Veerling. Missed low by Treya Savage, ball one. 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The Tigers tied for 4th/5th in the AL Central at 19-25. 1-0 pitch. Foul tipped into the glove. A fastball that beats Veerling 1-1. The Blue Jays and the Tigers find themselves half a game apart. Two teams that contended last year and expect to contend this year. 1-1. Swing and a miss, 1-2. While the Blue Jays have lost 7 of 10, the Tigers have lost 8 of 9 games. They were just swept by the New York Mets, who themselves are not having a fantastic year. 1-2 is skied toward right field. Moving into foul territory, Jesus Sanchez on the side warning track runs out of space. It's into the seats, out of play. Still 1-2.
6: So you're saying this should be a good series because both teams are hungry.
5: Sure, that's an interpretation. I didn't really have an overall point other than these two teams, Blue Jays and Tigers, find themselves in eerily similar positions, vibes around the team and fan base. 1-2 is lifted toward the third baseman Okamoto, who crosses over into foul territory near the coach's box, makes the grab. Veerling retired, 1 out. One thing for the Tigers that's popped up a lot recently, probably bit the Blue Jays a little bit more early in the year. So while the Tigers have lost 8 of 9, in the 8 losses, 5 times, they've led by multiple runs in those games and blown multi-run leads. Trey Savage offers home to Gage Workman, and the pitch hit foul, 0-1. Tigers typically have a good bullpen, but they are being used a lot right now because of the starting pitching injuries. The relievers have thrown about 5 innings per game over the last 2 weeks. 0-1. Called a strike.
6: So you're saying Ty Madden coming out of this ballgame is not ideal for the Tigers situation.
5: It's killer. Like, it really, really is. They're going to have to cover 8 2/3 today in total, the bullpen. Oh, 2. Workman chases up high, swings and misses it. A fastball, strike 3. That's 6 punch-outs.
6: That fastball was well above the strike zone at 94 miles an hour, but those are the types of swings you get on elevated heaters when you can command that split finger down below the strike zone. A good pitch from him. Obviously, he didn't want it that high. Normally, a guy wouldn't offer at that type of fastball around the neck, but still a good sequence.
5: 2 down in the pitch to Zach McKinstry is a fastball on the bottom inside corner, strike 1. 2-1 Blue Jays, 2 out, spaces empty, bottom of the 4th. Treya Savage just over 60 pitches, offers an 0-1. And it's grounded toward first, high hop snared by Guerrero. Good reflex, he'll go to the bag, retire McKinstry and the side. 1-2-3 inning for Treya Savage, and on to the 5th we go with the Blue Jays, still up 2-1. 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
0: 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You can celebrate a strikeout, hit, or catch with great taste in 90 calories per 355 milliliter can serving. Miller Lite, the official beer sponsor of Major League Baseball in Canada, must be drinking age. Celebrate responsibly. The Blue Jays 2 and the Tigers 1, fifth inning of this series opener. I'm Ben Schulman alongside Chris LaRue. Really appreciate you tuning in today. Leading off for the Blue Jays in this fifth inning is Andrés Giménez, who hits for the second time in the game. His first time up, he laced a two-run double down the right field line that still has the Blue Jays in front. Giménez, though, will go up against a new pitcher now. 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Locally owned, genuinely Canadian, the mustache-wearing right-hander Drew Anderson is in for Detroit. Righty deals to Giménez. And a breaking ball is hit foul into Andres' own feet. 0-1. Anderson comes in after Birch Smith in emergency relief pitches two scoreless innings for the Tigers. Did a lot to bridge them after Ty Madden went down injured. 0-1 pitch is fouled off a changeup on the bottom outside corner. 0-2.
7: That ball was actually just fouled off into the hand of Dylan Dingler. You're in that Tigers dugout. I'm sure you're just holding your breath right now.
0: They have dealt with enough, frankly, this year in terms of injuries. Especially recently, it has gotten a lot worse for them. 0-2. Struck him out, swinging on a change. One down.
7: Beautiful change right there from Drew Anderson. A little awkward swing out in front from Andrés Giménez. You can see him thinking about it as he walked back to that dugout. But a nice pitch. Just fades away from the left-handed hitting Giménez.
0: Anderson and others being asked to step up in this bullpen that's missing some key pieces. Anderson, a 32-year-old, 6'3 right-hander from Nevada. His pitch to Brandon Valenzuela is swung on and missed, strike one. I say the injuries got worse recently. Take you back to April 26th. The Tigers were a lot healthier that day than where they find themselves right now. But a string of injuries have come since then. 0-1. Is grounded up the middle into center field. Base hit for Brandon Valenzuela, who jumps on a hanging curve. So for the Tigers, going in April 26th, a lot healthier than they are now. Connor Siebold, who was in camp with the Blue Jays in the Tigers' pen this year, goes down with a left ankle injury. Then 2 days later, April 28th, Javier Baez sprains his right ankle. The day after that, both Will Vest, one of their highest leverage relievers, and Casey Mize, one of their starters, go on the injured list. Vest with a forearm strain, Mize with a groin strain. Mize is expected to pitch tomorrow. Here's Drew Anderson to George Springer. And the pitch is hit off the end of the bat. Pop-up

0: foul. Late dash for Dingler and Torkelson toward the Blue Jay first base dugout. It's foul out of play, 0-1. So the return to the injuries. So from the 26th to the 29th, already four key guys knocked out. Then on May 1st, Tarek Skubal goes down. That is emergency bells everywhere. He has surgery to remove loose bodies in his left elbow. May 6th, Gleyber Torres with an oblique strain that he was trying to play through. They eventually put him on the injured list. And then May 9th, Kerry Carpenter, outfielder DH, middle of the order bat, runs into the fence and goes on the injured list with a shoulder sprain. 0-1 pitch is inside. One ball, one strike. That's not counting Justin Verlander, who went down early in the year. That's not counting Parker Meadows, who broke his arm and was supposed to be their main center fielder. They have had it tough, and now today, having a pitcher leave early in time added. 1-1 to Springer inside, 2-1.
1: So my question to you is Blue Jays IL versus Tigers IL. Who wins that ballgame?
0: Oh, that's a great question. I thought it was going to be that's a more fun question than I was expecting. Well, the Tigers, I will say, have more bodies on the IL right now, so they might win just being able to field a bit more of a roster. 2-1. Springer swings and misses on a fastball at 97 above the zone. 2-2. Yeah, the key guys went through some of them there, but you have Verlander, Skubal, Reese Olson, Casey Mize, and Jackson Jobe all on your injured list if you're the Tigers. That's a full rotation. 2-2. Hit foul to the right, still 2-2. Now, if you're the Blue Jays, you have a full rotation on your injured list as well, unfortunately. When you're thinking about Jose Barrios, Shane Bieber, Cody Ponce, Max Scherzer, and then take your pick of Bowden Francis or Lázaro Estrada. Another 2-2, and Springer hooks it on the ground at third. Picked up there, Workman goes to second for one. Tossed to first in time, inning ending, 5-4-3, double play. The Blue Jays get a hit from Valenzuela, but no runs and no one left. And it's still 2-1 Blue Jays at the middle of the fifth. 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
0: 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I'm Ben Schulman, alongside former Major League pitcher Chris LaRue, Show Ali, our host and producer tonight, Andrew Holland and Tom Young, our technical directors. The Blue Jays leading the Tigers 2-1, and Treyas Savage has been exceptional so far. Four innings, one run ball, six Ks on 62 pitches. He enters the fifth and offers home a first pitch that's hit in the air by Spencer Torkelson. Medium depth center, jogging forward, Varsho, one-handed catch. And that's one pitch, one out to start this bottom of the fifth.
1: Yeah, that's good news for the Blue Jays, for Treyas Savage. 63 pitches now in the ballgame. In his last start, let me remind you, he threw 87 pitches through four innings, so a lot better job.

0: of the American League's best right now, the Tampa Bay Rays. 1-0 pitch outside, 2-0. And in that game, Yandy Diaz hit a home run, his sixth of the season, but a bigger home run than just that. First, the 2-0 pitch. Lee swings and misses at a good slider. That'll make it 2 balls and 1 strike. With that home run, Yandy Diaz has jumped in front of Carl Crawford in all-time home runs in Rays history. The 2-1 pitch misses in from Yesavage to Lee. 3 balls and 1 strike. It is the 105th for Diaz in a Rays uniform. He is now 6th all-time, chasing down Ben Zobrist as he's passed Carl Crawford. 3-1. Foul back, 3-2.
1: He's a good player. He doesn't run very well, but
0: Yandy?
1: He's a really good player. I love watching him.
0: And just got the 1,000 hit milestone. Now he's closing in on the top 5 in home runs in Rays history. He is 7th right now, chasing Zobrist in 6th. 3-2 pitch. Grounded foul by Lee.
1: He's another guy that kind of flies under the radar. I don't hear many people talking about Yandy Diaz.
0: Not very flashy play style and market, I think.
1: Yeah.
0: You know. One out, base is empty. Yesavage with a payoff pitch to Lee. And he yanked a fastball outside, ball 4. It's Trey Savage's 3rd walk of the start.
1: So Yesavage pretty frustrated with himself right there after yanking that fastball, immediately turned around to center field, and he was talking to himself. Have to throw strikes here. This is just a 1-run ball game. Still a ball game. And a good player coming up in McGonigal.
0: Now you kind of have to go after Kevin McGonigal with a runner on base and one out. Howie Lee on first, and the pitch to McGonigal is high, ball 1. McGonigal's very hunched over in his stance and already doesn't have a large strike zone at 5'9". A really good eye for the 21-year-old Pennsylvanian 2023 Pennsylvania Gatorade Player of the Year. And he hasn't just been one of the best rookies in baseball. He's been one of the better players in baseball to start this season. And before the 1-0, Valenzuela wanted to go out and talk with Trey Savage, who just walked Howie Lee.
1: Yeah, good time for a mound visit from the rookie catcher. He was yanking the fastball, and that first fastball to McGonigal was actually above the strike zone. They weren't trying to go there. They were trying to go down and away, so a big miss.
0: Step off throw to first, and Lee dives back in head first. Howie Lee was shaking his hips back and forth. He has not attempted a stolen base at the major league level this year. 1-0. In the dirt, bounces off to the right of Valenzuela's body, and Lee dashes and dives head first into second on a wild pitch.
1: Valenzuela's working really hard back there. That one was a tough one to come up with. Spiked it. It almost hit on the plate. Valenzuela jumped up and got to his feet, picked that baseball up. But another good read from this Tigers offense.
0: 2-0 pitch. Called a strike with a fastball, bottom of the zone. Well, Tigers have been resourceful. They haven't really hit Yesavage much, but 3 walks and 3 wild pitches, and that's created some chances for them, including their lone run today. Runner on second, 1 down, the 2-1. He stroked in the air on the line to center. Varsho coming in, slides and makes the grab, spins and throws into second base. Lee vacated the spot, and they're going to double him off to end the inning. Howie Lee either misjudged it in a big way or didn't know how many outs there were. Either way, the Blue Jays benefit with a line out double play, 8-6-4. 2-1 Blue Jays through 5 innings. 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

0: pitcher, Blue Jays starter Dylan Cease knows something about the art of pitching.
1: The artist must know how and when to use her tools. 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It's an expression of personal style.
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0: On Wednesday, June 10th, show your appreciation for the art of pitching with your very own Dylan Cease bobblehead giveaway. Where will you be?
4: Heard of you?
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6: Hey, Hadley, what's up?
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7: This is Toronto Blue Jays baseball.
8: Up in Deal's home. He got him! Struck him out with 98 at the top of the zone. There's two down.
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9: It's the sixth inning, and it's brought to you by Miller Lite. When the moment calls for it, why not celebrate a win with the official beer sponsor of Major League Baseball in Canada? Must be legal drinking age. Celebrate responsibly. Blue Jays 2 and the Tigers 1. I'm Ben Schulman alongside Chris LaRue. This game has been tight throughout. Blue Jays got two runs in the second, but have not done much offensively since. Tigers got one in the third, but same can be said for them. An extra run or two for the Blue Jays would be big as Drew Anderson stays in and delivers a strike to Yohendrick Piñongo to start the inning.
10: Yeah, I'm wondering if we'll see a little bit of small ball. Obviously not with Vlad, who's standing on deck, but somebody else in this lineup.
9: 0-1 pitch is chopped high in the air toward first base. Anderson gloves it on his way to the bag, and the pitcher will take it himself. Put 1-1 in the scorecard. And a nice play from the righty.
10: Yeah, really athletic play. I thought that he was going to struggle with that. A little bit of a smirk on his face as he's talking to first baseman Spencer Torkelson. But a nice play from him and a big out in this inning. You don't want anybody on with Vlad coming to the plate.
9: Guerrero 0-2 on the day. Looking to snap out of his funk here in Detroit. Strikeout swinging and a pop-up to the second baseman so far. Pitch from Anderson. Right down the middle with a slider. Strike one. Going back, Guerrero is 0 for his last 16. Batting average in the 290s. 0-1. Up and in. One ball, one strike. The 1-1. Hit off the end of the bat. A fly ball out to right field. Playable for McKinstry, who will make the grab and quickly. There are two outs.
10: Another really simple sequence from Drew Anderson and the Tigers. Slider away, fastball in, slider away. That seems like really just the go-to combo for anybody facing Vlad right now. And the fastballs are off the plate inside. They're not in the strike zone.
9: Two down, and the pitch to Kazuo Okamoto is up and in, ball one.
10: It's pretty old school with that.
9: With the hard in, soft away.
10: That seems like the sequences.
9: It's worked for 100 years, maybe more. 1-0. Downstairs, 2-0. Kazuo Okamoto with a double today and a run scored. He also struck out swinging in the third, so he's 1-for-2. Gets a 2-0 pitch from Anderson. And takes it down and in. No, pardon me. Called strike. Late point there by Shane Livensparger. 2-1. So they get Anderson a new baseball. We can go to the St. Louis Bar and Grill out of town scoreboard. Nationals are hosting the Orioles and winning 3-0 over Baltimore right now. 2-1 pitch. Is hit over the mound up the middle. The second baseman lead position there. Gloves it and throws out Okamoto. Our out-of-town scores and news brought to you by St. Louis Bar and Grill. Middle of the sixth in Detroit. The Blue Jays still leading it 2-1. 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
10: 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I'm Ben Schulman alongside Chris LaRouche. Show Ali, our host and producer, Tom Young and Andrew Holland, our technical directors. Blue Jays leading it 2-1. Trey Savage out for a sixth inning of work. He'll take on Dylan Dingler. First pitch he throws this inning will be his 75th. The right-hander winds and deals. And the pitch is called a strike. Dingler, Keith Green, 2-3-4. Toughest part of the Tigers' order. And Savage has not retired Dingler yet today. The 0-1. Low, one ball, one strike. Trey walked the Tigers catcher in the first inning and then floated a splitter over the middle in an 0-2 count in the third, and Dingler came up with a hit. 1-1. Grounded over the mound, up the middle, backhanded Clement, jump snap throw to first, bounces wide and skips away from the bag. Going around first base, Dingler will chuck for second. Valenzuela was there but not in time to make a throw, and Dylan Dingler has two bags on that ground ball. Well, Ernie Clement did a good job getting to that baseball and fielding that ground ball that was hit right back up the middle. But I think he rushed the throw a little bit. Dingler doesn't run all that well. He could have planted that right foot and made a strong throw to first base, potentially getting him at first, but he decided to Derek Jeter it, falling away from first base, and he threw that really nowhere near the first base bag.
16: They'll call it a single and an error. Either way, it's a runner in scoring position to begin the inning in this 2-1 game. Pitch to Colt Keith, wave and a miss, strike one. And Savage, who's punched out six today, is probably going to need at least one or two more of those to make sure that the Tigers don't tie it up. Oh, one. Down and away, one ball, one strike.
10: Still a pretty good velo on the heater right now. 94 miles an hour with that last fastball.
16: Next pitch will be his 80th. Most he's thrown this year is 87. Steps off, throws back towards second base, and Andrés Giménez with acrobatics keeps it on the infield, sprawling to his left toward first base to keep that out of right center.
10: I don't think Trey Savage actually spun around all the way before he threw that baseball. It's about 5 feet from second base. Andrés Giménez, like you said, a little acrobatics, keeping Dingler at second base.
16: It was almost like Savage threw more to 1 o'clock than 12 o'clock. But Giménez was there to make up for it. Now the 1-1 to Colt Keith. is hit on the ground towards second, picked up by Clement. He'll throw to first for the out. Dashing to third base is

0: Dylan Dingler. And in this 2-1 game, the Tigers have a runner on third base that could tie it up with only one out.
1: Joe Mantiply is warming up, the left-hander, and Riley Green is coming up, the big left-handed hitting power guy for the Tigers. So I'm wondering if Trey is going to stay in this ballgame. It looks like he's going to as the infield comes in.
0: Green is tough. Yosavage has gotten him twice on a strikeout and a pop-up. Infield in, and the pitch is in the dirt, ball one. Riley Green not only entered this game hitting in the 330s, but entered this game hitting in the 380s at this ballpark this year. 1-0 pitch. Called a strike. Splitter grabbed the top and inner corner of the zone, 1-1.
1: I would imagine they're being careful with him. Obviously, you don't want to put the go-ahead run on base, but this is the best hitter in the lineup, so you don't want to give him something over the heart.
0: 1-1 pitch. Fastball down and away, ball two. That four-seamer 92, and you do wonder, although you had mentioned only a couple of pitches ago, he still had the 94. Maybe now it's starting to catch up to you, Savage. 2-1 pitch is lined and fair down the right field line, bouncing up against the wall. In to score with ease, Dingler on to second, Green with a game-tying RBI double. He smoked a splitter that hung over the plate, and it's 2-2 Blue Jays and Tigers in Detroit.
1: Seems like fatigue is setting in just a little bit. That split finger right there was hung over the heart of the plate. Actually hasn't hung a split finger to Riley Green all day long. He did a good job throwing that pitch down and away out of the strike zone. And in that situation there, you're hunting the strikeout. You want to strike out Riley Green. You have the tying run standing at third base. The infield is in, so that's not where you want that pitch. That tells me that he's a little bit fatigued.
0: Stays in for the righty hitter Vierling, likely his last of the start. 2-2 score, runner on second, and a swing and a miss on a first pitch slider, 0-1. Two-two game, Blue Jays and Tigers. The 0-1 is hit in the air by Vierling out to center, backing up Dalton Varsho. He'll get behind it as Green goes back to second. Varsho makes the grab, throws it over the cutoff man into the third baseman Okamoto, and there are two outs in the bottom of the sixth.
1: Now you have to imagine that Joe Mantiply is going to come into this ball game. A couple of lefties coming up, Gage Workman and Zach McKinstry. Still doesn't look like it though.
0: I think they're leaving him, and I do wonder. You probably got a couple more pitches to play with. He went to 87 pitches last time. He's punched out Workman twice. Maybe you'd rather Yosavage against Workman than a pinch-hitting righty against the lefty Mantiply, just a guess. Pitch now to Workman is down and in, ball one.
1: So you think Joe Mantiply in that bullpen right now is more of a pitch count thing than a matchup thing?
0: And maybe even just a little bit of a decoy.
1: Maybe, yeah.
0: One oh pitch. Is lined toward left field on the run. Piñango reaches out and makes the grab on the side warning track to end the inning. The Tigers do tie it up though on a pair of hits after Dingler's infield single and an error to get him into scoring position. Green ropes a double down the right field line, and Riley Green has his tied at 2-6. 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
6: Tigers tie up the game at 2, and now it's time for the 7th inning, which is brought to you by Capital One. Capital One giving credit to over 4 million Canadians and counting. Thank you for tuning in tonight. I'm Ben Schulman alongside Chris LaRue, opener of this series. And although the Blue Jays have led most of the way, they have not added to their lead, despite the pitching being in flux for the Tigers. That cost the Blue Jays. Now it's tied up again. Drew Anderson out for a third inning of work, and his pitch to Dalton Varsho is lofted foul, third base side on the run. Workman, he lost it, and it's no worries for him. It's about 20 rows into the seats anyway. It's 0-1. If you weren't with us earlier, Ty Madden was supposed to pitch bulk innings today. He got the last out of the second, and then the first batter he faced in the third, so his second batter faced in the whole game, he took a line drive in the right elbow and exited, immediately scrambling the pitching plans for Detroit. 0-1. High and outside, 1-1. And yet Detroit pitching has faced the minimum in the 3rd, 4th, 5th, and 6th. Blue Jays have not pounced on the guys who came in as plan B or plan C. As the 1-1 hit foul by Varsho, it's 1-2. Blue Jays are out hitting the Tigers 5-4. But their hits have been spaced out other than the two doubles in the second inning that helped score two runs. Dalton Varsho looking to make his way on base for the first time in the game. He's 0-2 with a ground out to short his last time and a strikeout looking the trip to the plate before that. 1-2 pitch. Down and in with a curveball. 2-2. After Varsho hits, we'll go to the St. Louis Bar and Grill out of town scoreboard. So 2-2 on the way. And it's chopped at foul. Why don't we look at the scores right now for a moment? Mentioned that the Nationals are leading the Orioles 3-0. That's a matchup of former Rays rotation mates Shane Boz against Zach Littell. Littell for the Nationals, Boz now for the Orioles. Littell threw 5 scoreless. Boz actually pitched deeper, but did give up 3 runs. 2-2. Varsho spoils one foul to the left, an elevated fastball at 97. In a Florida-on-Florida matchup, the Rays hosting the Marlins. It's 6-2 right now for the Rays. It's been 6-1 for a little bit, but Jacob Marcy homered for Miami to make it a bit closer. 2-2. Fouled right back. Still 2-2 as this quote-unquote rivalry weekend continues. You have the somewhat Boston history of the Atlanta Braves. So the Braves are hosting the Red Sox right now. Braves are up 2-0 on the Red Sox in that one. 2-2 again, and Varsho hits another one. Foul. He's doing a good job of fighting, although a couple of these, including that last slider, way out of the strike zone. He might be able to work himself a walk here if he keeps seeing pitches like that from Drew Anderson. 9th pitch, Anderson to Varsho. Fouled off, breaking ball in off the plate, and he just skims it back into the backstop behind him.
7: About to see his 10th pitch of the at-bat.
6: It's another 2-2 from Drew Anderson. And it's way high and outside, ball 3. All of our out-of-town scores brought to you by St. Louis Bar and Grill. Only team we didn't touch on, Subway Series. Yankees up 3-0 on the Mets. That game in the 5th in Queens. It's 2-2, Blue Jays and Tigers, and the 3-2 pitch to Varsho.

0: is grounded back over the mound, up the middle, fielded by McGonigal, and the throw to first there in time. On 11 pitches, Anderson gets Varsho to ground out.
1: Yeah, Drew Anderson actually reached for that baseball, and it's better that he didn't tip that baseball, because shortstop Kevin McGonigal was playing right behind the second base bag, fielded that ground ball really easily.
0: Top of the seventh, one out, Jesus Sanchez up, and the pitch from Anderson is popped up by Sanchez. Shortstop McGonigal in shallow left center calls off the third baseman Workman and makes a one-handed catch. Very quick, two outs in the inning. Blue Jays' last hit came from Brandon Valenzuela with one out in the fifth, now two down in the top of the seventh. And Ernie Clement is up for the Blue Jays against the righty Drew Anderson. The pitch. High ball one. Clement with a walk and a run scored. He's also grounded out into a double play so far today. So he's 0 for 1. 1-0 pitch. Called strike. Just skimmed the inside part of the plate. Ernie Clement asks for a challenge, although even he's got a bit of an unsure look on his face. This ABS challenge is brought to you by xcopper.com, and that will stay a strike. It just barely got the zone, but it was in there. The Blue Jays are left with one challenge remaining here, and it's still a 1-1 count.
1: Yeah, he was unsure, and he was right.
0: Not a terrible challenge by any means, but does not come away with that one. 1-1. Ground ball to third base, backhanded by Workman. He'll throw across to first to get Clement and retire the side at the seventh inning stretch. 2-2 Blue Jays and Tigers. 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
0: 2-2 score. Tigers half of the seventh inning in the opener of this series at Comerica Park. Braden Fisher is into the game for the Blue Jays now. 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Locally owned, genuinely Canadian. Fisher in. He'll face the bottom third of the Tigers' order. McKinstry, Torkelson, Hao Yu Lee are the scheduled hitters for Detroit. Tigers just tied it in the sixth after the Blue Jays led from the second inning on. And in the series between two teams with big expectations, trying to get back on track, this feels like a big three innings coming up here, or two and a half innings coming up here, to see who can take the opener of this series. Braden Fisher into the game for the Blue Jays, his 22nd appearance of the year, 3.18 ERA for the right-hander, who's punched out 20, walked 9 in 22 and two-thirds innings. Mostly curveball and slider, but also

0: So a fastball and an occasional cutter. His pitch to McKinstry is the curveball, probably his nastiest pitch, and it's called a strike, 0-1. McKinstry, the right fielder, is 0-2 with a flyout to left and a ground out to first, 0-1. Curveball at the knees. Perfect pitch right at the bottom of the zone. Called strike 0-2.
1: McKinstry didn't like that call. You can see him talking to himself. A really nasty downward breaking ball from Fisher.
0: From straight over the top, Fisher's 0-2. Swing and a miss. He struck him out on a back foot slider in the dirt. Valenzuela trapped it and throws down to first inside fair territory. And it's the first strikeout for Fisher.
1: Two curveballs for strikes. And then that good hard slider that looks like a fastball out of the hand. That's what makes it so effective. And then it breaks back foot. Fisher gets a first out really quickly here.
0: Fisher, who's not quite the 64 degree arm angle of Trey Yesavage, but does come over the top with a 50 degree arm angle, offers home to Spencer Torkelson and misses down and in with a breaking ball. Ball one. This is as opposed to going from Trey Yesavage to Tyler Rogers. This would be going from Trey Yesavage to your closest copy to Trey Yesavage. Still not really the same thing, but as close as it gets in the Blue Jays staff, as the 1-0 curve is called a strike, and Torkelson rightly is going to challenge that pitch. That was not a strike. This challenge is brought to you by X-Copper. 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Torkelson wisely uses his challenge, and that call is overturned. It's now 2-0.
1: Yeah, and this is where you have to be careful. Torkelson has a ton of power. You can't just throw something over the heart of the plate.
0: 2-0. Slider called a strike. Threw it to the knees. 2-1.
1: Yeah, and they knew it. That's a great pitch in a 2-0 count. You trust the slider. You trust that you can throw it for strikes, and you flip it in there for a quick strike.
0: 2-1 to Torkelson. Checked his swing on a pitch outside. Appeal to first. He did not go. Stan Merzel, 3-1. On the big power you mentioned for Torkelson, two separate 31 homer seasons. 3-1 pitch. Checked his swing and takes high ball four. Fisher went to the four-seam fastball but could not contain it there near the top of the zone. And the go-ahead run is on base here for the Tigers with one out in the bottom of the seventh.
1: Not the end of the world after falling behind 2-0, but now you have to make your pitches to Hao Yu Lee.
0: Lee with a walk and a ground out today. First pitch from Fisher is a slider to the top of the strike zone to get ahead 0-1. Torkelson, not much of a threat to run. He's only tried once this year, and he was caught stealing the runner on first. A one pitch is a ground ball to short, down to Eddie Jimenez. Flips to second one. Clement to first. In time. Inning 6-4-3 double play, and Braden Fisher faces the minimum in a scoreless bottom of the seventh. On to the eighth we go, 2-2 score. 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

0: baseball partnership that may not be reproduced or retransmitted in any form, and the accounts and descriptions of this game may not be disseminated without the express written consent of Rogers Blue Jays Baseball Partnership or the Sportsnet Radio Network. I'm Ben Schulman alongside Chris LaRue. Appreciate you tuning in tonight. It's a tight game, 2-2, as we go to the eighth inning. Blue Jays at Comerica Park, tied with the Tigers in the series opener. Andrés Giménez leading off against Drew Anderson. Anderson in his fourth inning of work. The pitch. Ball to strike. An impromptu bulk day for Drew Anderson. And he has pitched incredibly well. Allowed one hit so far. As he now gets ahead of Andrés Giménez 0-2 with a fastball fouled off into the screen. One hit, and he rolled the double play ball right after, so he's faced the minimum in his three innings of work. A five-pitcher day for Detroit, but it easily could have been a eight-pitcher day for Detroit if not for the good work of Smith and then Anderson. 0-2 to Andrés Giménez. Fouled it into himself, did Giménez, and he stays alive.
1: Anderson's got good stuff. The fastball's been up to 98 in this ballgame. The changeup has really good action, almost splitter-like action, and Blue Jays are finding it tough against them. Three innings, just one hit.
0: 0-2 is a high chopper hit to second base. Leake loves quick transfer and throw to first to get Giménez for the first out of the eighth inning. Drew Anderson, first year back in North America, coming off a couple years in Korea. He had a brief stint on a minor league deal with the Tigers in between, and then a couple years before that in NPB in Japan. Right-handers through 3 1/3. He'll offer now to Brandon Valenzuela, who has the only hit off him today. The first pitch is fouled off 0-1. Last year, Cody Ponce was the best pitcher in Korea, no doubt about it. Won the league's MVP and the Choi Dong-Won Award as well for the best pitcher in that league. But Anderson was probably the second best pitcher in all the KBO. His 0-1 pitch down and away, one ball, one strike. He made 30 starts to a 2.25 ERA. And while Ponce set the league's all-time strikeout record with 252 Ks, Anderson had 245. He was 7 Ks behind him. 1-1 pitch, waved at, missed. A nasty kick changeup. It's 1-2.
1: It's not surprising watching him. I mean, he's 32 years old. He hasn't pitched in the big leagues in about 5 years. And he comes out throwing 96 to 98 miles an hour. Really impressive stuff.
0: One, two. High, two balls and two strikes. Anderson's day looks like it's coming to a close soon. Kenley Jansen is ready to go with the pen in left field. 2-2 pitch, rolled over, foul. Valenzuela battling. He's the only Blue Jay batter yet to be retired today. A walk and a hit. He's keeping himself up there right now. As he fouled off that change. Two-two count, one out top of the eighth. 2-2 score. Pitch to Valenzuela. Is hit sharply on a couple of bounces, gathered up at second by Lee, who throws to first. Two ground outs to second base, two quick outs for Anderson in the eighth inning. We go back to the St. Louis Bar and Grill out of town scoreboard. New York Yankees increase their lead over the New York Mets. It's 4-0 now for the Yankees. Bellinger RBI double, two-run double by Jazz Chisholm, and then most recently Spencer Jones lengthened that lead with an RBI single. George Springer steps up for the Blue Jays and grounds the first pitch to third. Backhanded, Workman throws to first, and that's a quick

0: top of the eighth inning. Drew Anderson has thrown four scoreless, facing the minimum. All of our out-of-town scores brought to you by St. Louis Bar and Grill. Anderson, the Tigers reliever, keeps it 2-2, middle of the eighth. 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
0: 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I'm Ben Schulman alongside Chris LaRouche, Sho Ali, our host and producer, Tom Young, and Andrew Holland, our technical directors. It's the Blue Jays 2 and the Tigers 2. Bottom of the eighth inning in the series opener. Under the lights now in Detroit, the Blue Jays turn it over to a left-handed reliever. Joe Mantiply is in for the top of the order in this tie game. Mantiply starts off left on left with Kevin McGonigal. The pitch. Outside, ball one.
6: Big spot for Joe Mantiply. Tie ball game here in the bottom of the eighth inning. And a really rested bullpen, but you have left, right, left coming up.
0: 1-0. High, two balls, no strikes.
6: And this shows that John Schneider really has a lot of faith in Mantiply right now.
0: Now, even if you wanted to stay away from Fluharty because he threw a lot of pitches in the last series and it would be 3 out of 4, could have went to other guys that weren't lefties. 2-0 pitch is fouled into the midsection of Valenzuela, who spikes that ball into the dirt off to his right side and gets up to walk around. He's going to be all right. It's 2-1.
6: That's the second time tonight that he's been hitting that region.
0: That one was kind of closer to the knee more, but yeah, still on the thigh.
6: Not a fun spot to get hit.
0: Two ball, one strike count. Mantiply to McGonigal. Down and away, ball three. So for Mantiply, his 16th appearance of the year in 16 previous innings, he's allowed 4 earned runs for a 2.25 ERA. 16 strikeouts to 3 walks. The 35-year-old deals to a 21-year-old rookie, McGonigal. And he planted it on the corner. A sinker at 89, outside corner, taken for a strike. 3-2.
6: You don't want to lose McGonigal here. You don't want to put the go-ahead run on a guy that has a lot of speed and already showed in this ballgame that he knows what he's doing out there.
0: Payoff pitch is flipped high in the air to center field. Can of corn for Varsho. He moves to his right, makes the catch. 1 out. Blue Jays 2 and the Tigers 2. Joe Mantiply on the mound for the Blue Jays. He was actually drafted by the Detroit Tigers. 2013, he was the 27th round selection of the Tigers out of Virginia Tech.

0: His pitch down to Dylan Dingler. Down and in, ball one.
1: He's made a pretty good career for himself.
0: Yeah, considering he was a 27th rounder in 13 and didn't pitch more than five times in the majors in a season until 2021. He has ended up pitching a lot at the big league level, approaching 300 appearances as he delivers the 1-0 in the zone for a strike, 1-1. Not to mention he's pitched in World Series, in the All-Star game. As an opener, he started a game in the NLCS. 1-1. Is lined out to right field, fairly deep, backing up Sanchez, makes the running catch. Had to spin his body almost like a receiver, turning last second for the back shoulder throw. And he made the catch above his left shoulder. Did Sanchez, two down.
2: Antiply was actually tilting his head like he didn't think that was a good pitch, but that was a really nice location, down and away, actually perfectly placed. Dylan Dingler does a good job going the other way, missing a home run about 10 feet over there, just in front of that warning track out in right field.
0: And that's the first time they've gotten Dylan Dingler today. That's the only out he's made. Tough guy to get. Two down, and the Tigers are going to go into their bench.

0: Brooke Keith taken out of the game. Pinch hit spot for Jamai Jones, the right-handed hitter and a former Yankee among other teams. Jones, now a second-year Tiger, is in to bat against Mantiply. Two outs, bases empty, 2-2 score, and the pitch is lined down in left field, a base hit. Cut off near the corner by Piñango. He gets it back in quickly, so Jones, who sent that one down the line, only has a single, but first pitch swinging off the bench. Jamai Jones immediately shows why he's in the game.
1: Yeah, now you have to keep an eye on him over at first base. He's the go-ahead run. Riley Green is coming to the plate, so you really want to pay attention to him as well and make sure that you're making good pitches to him. Once you get ahead, you can expand. You can throw that curveball down, or you can throw that fastball up, but you really have to pay attention to Riley Green in that batter's box.
0: Jones leading off first. Mantiply looking at him. Now steps and throws toward first, and Jones dives back in. Jamai Jones has played 170 major league games. He has 5 stolen bases and 2 caught stealings. So it's not impossible, but he's not a likely stolen base candidate. Mantiply's pitch. Swing and a miss. Snuck the curveball past Green, middle in. It's 0-1.
1: Yeah, don't want that pitch there again. If you're going to throw another curveball, make sure you're getting that pitch down.
0: Green with an RBI double that tied this game in the sixth. 1-for-3 today. 0-1. Swings and misses. Got the curveball down and away off the plate. That one started down the middle. It's 0-2.
1: I'd say just throw another one of those.
0: Hard to imagine if it lands there that you can hit it anyway.
1: Yeah, why not? Riley Green was well out in front of that one.
0: 2-2 score. Runner on. The 0-2. In the dirt with the curveball. Just moved it even further out of the zone, but Green lays off this time. 1-2.
1: And that's the mindset when you're throwing another curveball or another off-speed pitch. It's not, I'm going to make this pitch nastier. I'm going to throw this in a better location.
0: Big spot for Mantiply. He's looking to finish off the eighth. 1-2. There goes Jones on the pitch. It's down and in for a ball. Throw to second. They got him. Brandon Valenzuela cuts down Jamai Jones. And on to the ninth we go. We'll give AJ Hinch a moment in case he wants a review. But for now, 2-2 through 8 innings. And on the replay, it looks clear and obvious that Andrés Giménez slapped the tag down on the back of the leg. And that should be it for the eighth inning. Valenzuela with another caught stealing. 2-2 score on to the ninth. Piñango, Guerrero, Okamoto, 2 up for the Blue Jays. Tie game, stick with us. 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
0: It's the ninth inning. The Blue Jays and the Tigers tied at

0: 2 in the opener of this series. Thank you for tuning in tonight. I'm Ben Schulman alongside former Major League pitcher Chris LaRue. Show Ali, our host and producer. Tom Young and Andrew Holland, our technical directors. Whenever this game wraps up, Jeff Blair will have Blue Jays talk following tonight's broadcast. Into the game for the Tigers, one of the great relievers in the history of the game. Kenley Jansen is on for Detroit. Tie game 2-2, top of the ninth. Non-save situation as Jansen looks in at Yohendrick Pinyango. The right-hander offers. And the patented cutter misses low, ball one. Pitching change to Jansen, brought to you by Home Hardware, the official home improvement retailer for the Toronto Blue Jays. Locally owned, genuinely Canadian. Jansen, the owner of the third most saves in Major League history. 1-0 pitch. Swing and a miss, 1-1. 483 career saves for Kenley Jansen. If you have more saves than him, you have an award named after you. It's only Rivera and Hoffman. 1-1. High, 2 balls, 1 strike. And in fact, he's won Hoffman's award as the reliever of the year in the National League a couple times as well. Big 38-year-old 6'5 righty from Curacao with a 2-1 to Pinyango. High, ball three.
1: Another good at-bat from Pinyango, taking pitches, although that fastball there, that cut fastball, was well outside of the strike zone.
0: It's been an interesting year for Jansen. Strikeouts up, walks up a little bit too. His 3-1. Swing and a miss. Pinyango probably chased ball four there on a cutter that broke in on him.
1: That's a pitch that he's taken pretty routinely over the course of his young career. Got a little bit big there, a little bit antsy. Wanted to give the Blue Jays the lead.
0: 3-2 pitch, wave and a miss, strike three. Jansen stayed in the same spot with a cutter, and he strikes out Pinyango despite potentially not throwing a pitch in the zone that whole plate appearance. One down.
1: Yeah, I think Pinyango, for the first time since I've seen him in the big leagues, strayed away from the game plan. He swung at two pitches that were really well out of the strike zone because he knows the score. He knows that the Blue Jays have been in two consecutive extra inning games. He wants to give them the lead.
0: One out in the pitch to Vlad Guerrero Jr. Swing and a miss. Vladdy was thinking something similar as he swung through that cutter. 0-1. Kick in the 0-1. Swinging a line drive out to center field and a sliding grab by Matt Vierling to take a hit away from Guerrero that would have snapped in 0-for-17. Vladdy hit that ball hard and to the right spot, but a better defensive play keeps him off the bases.
1: He is really going through it. A nice play out in center field from Matt Vierling. He sticks that glove up in the air, showing everybody that he caught that baseball, and Vladimir Guerrero Jr. is beside himself.
0: Two down, Kazuma Okamoto to the plate in a 2-2 game. The pitch is called a strike. Blue Jays really have not created any sort of offense since they scored 2 runs in the second inning. They haven't had a runner on second base since that time. The 0-1. High. Kenley Jansen barking at himself. He just tried a little gamesmanship there. Okamoto has not seen a lot of Kenley Jansen, and so he switched up to his slower delivery, completely changing speeds on him. Now the right-hander's 1-1. Back to the regular delivery, and it's fouled back by Okamoto, 1-2.
1: I think Okamoto's okay with the funky deliveries. In Japan, they do a lot of that, and I think that's where Kenley Jansen probably saw that type of pitching and stole it from the NPB.
0: We'll say adapted it.
1: Whatever.
0: Okamoto asks for time. Now he's back in there, and here's Jansen with a 1-2 pitch. Fouled away. Kenley Jansen, cutter heavy. A lot of guys technically throw cutters today, but they're really more sliders, and the movement on them and the speed isn't cutter-like. This is, for a guy in his 17th season as a big leaguer, still truly a cutter, a more side-to-side, harder fastball. 1-2. And it's yanked down the left field line and foul.

0: slider hung on the inner half there, and Okamoto at least thought that had a chance of getting down fair because he dumped his bat and took off running. But he'll head back to home plate. That missed the chalk by a couple of feet.
1: Who did we see the other day with the Rays that has a cutter, but it has slider action? Was it Rasmussen?
0: That would be one for sure. Yeah, he throws a big cutter. I always think of the Yenesis Cabrera cutter that was really like a big slider. One, two again. Outside with a cut fastball at 95. 2-2. President of the Tigers, Scott Harris, this spring said it makes hitters uncomfortable, that cutter. Does different things than people expect it to. 2-2 pitch. Foul back. Went to the slow wind there. And actually threw the cutter to a dangerous spot, upper middle of the zone, but it went back into the screen.
1: Yeah, I don't want to throw another one of those. That was actually a pretty good swing on time from Kazuma Okamoto. He just fouled it back.
0: He's seen seven pitches in a 2-2 tie, two outs, top of the ninth with the bases empty. Here's the eighth from Jansen. Struck him out swinging. Went to the sinker and got it under the bat of Kazuma Okamoto. Two strikeouts in a scoreless top of the ninth for Kenley Jansen. Blue Jays trying to force extras. Tigers looking to walk it off, and they'll have Riley Green leading it off when we come back for the bottom of the ninth. 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
0: Foul tip, strike three. Jeff Hoffman punches out a trio and a big flex from the righty.
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11: Welcome back to Blue Jays Baseball. Show Ali here with you as the Blue Jays and Tigers are tied at two as we head to the bottom of the ninth inning at Comerica Park in Detroit. Don't forget, we do have Jays Talk tonight. Blair and Barker have the postgame show. They'll take your text, 590-590. Name and location, please. The people's text line is always open. Standard data and messaging rates may apply. Blair will throw out the numbers for you to call after this game is in the books. Blue Jays baseball is brought to you by Crown Rust Protection. It's the bottom of the ninth inning. Here's Ben Shulman and Chris LaRue.
0: Thank you very much, Joe. The Blue Jays have gone to Jeff Hoffman here to try and keep this game tied and send us to extra innings.

0: 77 at the top of the zone. Valenzuela loved the first one. Pumped out his mid. 0-1. Hoffman looking to bounce back. Two nights ago, gave up two runs, including one earned in extra innings. Blue Jays won the game 5-3 over the Rays regardless. Righty's 0-1. Fastball high. One ball, one strike. Seemed like it was the slider that got him into trouble in his last outing. Two fastballs, a slider and splitter for Hoffman. Here's his 1-1. It's a splitter high and outside. Two balls, one strike.
1: Every once in a while with the off-speed pitches, he'll get on the side of it, whether it's the split finger or that slider. And I think that's what got him into trouble in his last game. He was getting on the side of the slider. Have to get on top of that pitch.
0: Hoffman's 2-1. Swing and a miss. Got on top of that splitter. Dropped down below the bat.

0: of Riley Green, who was trying to end the game 2-2.
1: Yeah, not the location that you want that pitch, but that's the action that you want. You want north-south. You don't want that east-west or west-east.
0: Kick in the 2-2. Fouled away. Fastball just above the zone at 97. Riley Green hits it back behind him and toward the third base side. Two once more. Swing and a miss. He struck him out. 96 in the zone. One down.
1: A lot of life on that fastball through the strike zone. A little bit of tail at the end and a perfectly placed fastball at 97 miles an hour right on the black. Riley Green was blown away by that fastball. Really good first at bat for Hoffman.
0: Sets down Green, but still work to do if the Blue Jays are going to get to extras against the Tigers. One out, and the pitch to Matt Vierling, called a strike. Vierling has hurt the Blue Jays in big spots before. In 2024, he had a two-homer game, including a walk.

0: And into the seats out of play. 0-2. Slider that stayed up that time. But Vierling could not keep that pitch on the outer half fair.
1: Yeah, a little bit of a hanger, a little bit of a spinner. Probably about thigh high, but at least it was on the outside part of the plate, so Vierling couldn't get the barrel to it.
0: Base is empty, one down, bottom of the ninth in a 2-2 game. The 0-2 pitch. Fouled right back. Jeff Hoffman dealing here against Matt Vierling. One out, base is empty, bottom of the ninth inning. Both teams somewhat desperate to start getting results this year. The 0-2. Down and away, one ball, two strikes. Although it's still somewhat early in the year, both of these teams would have thought they would have had 20 wins by now. They're battling for a 20th win tonight. 1-2. Popped up by Vierling. Back behind the plate. Valenzuela onto the end. Warning track runs out of space. It bounces off the seats in the third row behind home plate. And it's still a ball and two strikes.

0: Hoffman 11 pitches in, punched out Riley Green on a fastball. Now he'll deliver a sixth pitch to Matt Vierling. Here's his 1-2. And this one is lifted high in the air, shallow left center. Varsho coming in. Jimenez going out and drops into the Bermuda Triangle. A blue base hit for Vierling. Not sure if anyone could have got a better jump or if that was just well placed. Certainly not hit hard at all. And Vierling gets the benefit there of putting the ball in play.
1: Another good fastball from Jeff Hoffman. This time up and in. More life. Again, 98 miles an hour. And if you're the Blue Jays, that is just really, really unlucky.
0: Winning run is on first base. Gage Workman up to the plate. The pitch. High ball one. He's 0 for 3 today, Workman, but he's been dangerous in limited action this year. He's 4 for 14 on the season. All four of his hits are extra base hits, two doubles and two homers. Right on left, the 1-0 pitch. Swing and a miss. Good splitter, 1-1.
1: Yeah, that's the one right there. When you get on top of it, it has that downward action, and Jeff Hoffman has one of the best when he does get on top of it. Did that right there.
0: 2-2 score with a runner on first and one down. The 1-1 pitch. Grounded foul, went to the same spot with the same splitter. It was hooked down the first baseline, and it rolls into the tarp. It's 1-2. Interested to see if Vierling would think about going, if A.J. Hinch would think about sending someone after Valenzuela cut down Jamai Jones last inning. The 1-2. Swing and a miss. Got him on a fastball at the top. Strike three. Two down.
1: Great sequence there from Valenzuela and from Hoffman. Two split fingers down at the bottom, and then you go up top with that good hard heater just above the strike zone. Perfectly placed. A huge second out here in this inning. And in answer to your question about if A.J. Hinch is going to take a chance and potentially send somebody, I would. Why not? Be aggressive.
0: Now with two outs, especially two, I wonder if it's more likely. Zach McKinstry up in the first pitch is high ball one. Valenzuela stood up in case Vierling was thinking about it. Almost like a wordless threat there from Valenzuela to go at your own peril. It's ball one. McKinstry 0 for 3 today. Fly out, ground out, strikeout. Winning run on first base for the Tigers in this tie game, 2-2. 1-0 pitch. Runner goes, pitches low, a ball throw down to second, not in time. Matt Vierling swipes the bag, ran on the right pitch, his slider below the zone.
1: He got a great jump. He was in easily at second base.
0: That means that the winning run is in scoring position now, and a Zach McKinstry single might be all the Tigers need.

0: And the Blue Jays, with the left-handed hitter McKinstry in a 2-0 count, are going to walk him. That sets up forces at every bag and now gives Hoffman a right-on-right matchup. The only thing is, that's with the always dangerous Spencer Torkelson.
1: Yeah, but you still have to make your pitches. And if you're Jeff Hoffman, you're not paying a ton of attention to that guy at second base. You're focusing in on that guy standing in the batter's box. You have two outs.
0: The pitch to Torkelson, outside, ball one.
1: But you do have to be careful to him, though.
0: The big righty swinger is hitting in the 190s, but this is a former first overall pick who's had a lot of good seasons. Has a walk-off this year. 1-0 pitch. Swing and a miss. Got him to chase his slider, and Torkelson, who only needs a single, looked like he was going for it all on that pitch. First and second, two down, bottom of the ninth. 2-2 score. Hoffman kicks, and his pitch is hit foul to the right. One ball and two strikes as that ball goes out of play. You go back to April 23rd against the Brewers, a walk-off home run, the second of his five games in a row where he homered. Torkelson trying to play hero again. Hoffman's 1-2. High, 98 miles an hour, two balls, two strikes, but he almost got Torkelson, who lunged forward and held his hands back. It's been a 22-pitch inning for Jeff Hoffman. Winning run on second in Veerling. A look to second. And the 2-2 is hit well, right center field, headed toward the gap. It's down for a hit. Coming around third into score is Matt Veerling as the Tigers win the game. Walk-off hit for Spencer Torkelson, and the Tigers, who trailed most of the way, come back and win it 3-2.
1: And it all comes down to the aggressive base running of the Detroit Tigers. We were just talking about whether or not they would steal second base, get into scoring position with one out or two outs. And Veerling stole that base with two outs, and it changed the inning. They had to walk the guy they couldn't face. Zach McKinstry. And then they got to Spencer Torkelson, and he just came up with a gigantic base hit, another big base hit in his season. But it all comes down to the aggressiveness on the base pass for me. That is just a tough, tough loss for the Toronto Blue Jays.
0: Blue Jays fall 3-2 in walk-off fashion. We're going to take a quick step aside. When we come back, we will wrap it up and get you over to Blue Jays Talk. 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
0: The Blue Jays drop the opener of the series in walk-off fashion. The Tigers win tonight 3-2, the final score. I'm Ben Schulman alongside Chris LaRue. And Chris, you mentioned what the Tigers did in the ninth inning to score that run. But before we wrap this one up, should probably mention what the Blue Jays did not do, and that is much with the bats after Ty Madden got knocked out of the game. You never want to see someone get hurt by any means, but the Blue Jays in a way caught a break in the third inning, already up 2-0.

0: when a line drive off the bat of Yohendrick Piñongo knocked Ty Madden out of this game. He was expected to go bulk innings. And rather than that unraveling the Detroit pitching staff, the guys that they brought in instead, Burt Smith and Drew Anderson, went six innings of two-hit, no-run ball and never even allowed the Blue Jays to get close to scoring. They just never lengthened that lead out at any point in the game.
1: Yeah, they were really, really good. They filled up the strike zone. And I'm not going to say I tip my cap to them just because these are three guys that are relatively old in terms of bullpen guys, and they don't have the same stuff that they used to have. The Blue Jays just didn't have a great game plan, I thought, against those three guys, specifically against Drew Anderson. Yes, the fastball was 96 to 98 miles an hour, and I talked about that quite a bit, but this is a guy that hasn't pitched in the big league since 2021. And you should have the game plan of, I'm going to work pitches, I'm going to get the mistake, and I'm going to put a good swing on. And it just seemed like the Blue Jays didn't do that in this ball game. They had a really big opportunity with Ty Madden out of this ball game early to take advantage of a bullpen day. And they didn't do that. It was just a difficult game from an offensive standpoint. Hopefully they come to the ballpark tomorrow and have a little bit better game plan.
0: Blue Jays fall in this one. 3-2 is the final score in favor of the Tigers after the Blue Jays scored two runs in the second inning. Blue Jays end up with two runs on five hits, one error, and two left on base. The Tigers, three runs, seven hits, no errors, and six left on base. Kenley Jansen, who came in the ninth inning, known for getting saves, but picks up a win today. His first win of the year. He's 1-2. Jeff Hoffman with the loss is 2-3. No save in a 2-hour, 42-minute game in front of 31,038 in Detroit. Tigers get their 20th win of the year. They're 20-25. Blue Jays lose. They are 19-25. The Blue Jays will look to even the series tomorrow. We expect Casey Mize will be activated and make the start. And we expect a lot of Spencer Miles tomorrow for the Blue Jays, but we don't actually know who will get the start yet. Stick around for Blue Jays talk, as I imagine John Schneider will be asked about that after today's game. But that will do it for us on the game broadcast. For Andrew Holland and Tom Young, our technical directors tonight, Show Ali, our host and producer, and my partner Chris LaRue, I'm Ben Schulman. Hope you have a great rest of your night. I'll see you tomorrow alongside Blake Murphy as Chris departs for a couple of days for the Blue Jays Central Studios. Tomorrow, the Blue Jays and the Tigers game, should mention, that's a 1:10 first pitch at Comerica Park. But that will do it for all of us. Thank you so much for tuning in, and stick around. Blue Jays Talk with Blair and Barker starts right now.
2: All right, Kevin Barker, sloppy, sloppy, sloppy, sloppy. I mean, I don't know what else you can say about that 3-2 loss to the Detroit Tigers tonight. Sloppy at bats, sloppy defense. The same MO in some ways from the Tigers we saw from the Tampa Bay Rays in terms of aggressiveness on the base pass. And at the end of the day, Jeff Hoffman giving up a walk-off hit to Spencer Torkelson. The Jays are now 19-25 on the season, losing this first game of a three-game series against the Detroit Tigers 3-2. The number to call, 416-870-0590, *590, 1-888-666-0590. I'm sure you've got some thoughts in the text line. 590, 590 is the text line. Kevin, before we poke through the embers of this particular loss to the Tigers, let's go with the player of the game, because I think the player of the game is in some ways going to be the story, at least part of the story here, in terms of what the Tigers were able to do. The player of the game is brought to you by Capital One. Capital One, giving credit to over 4 million Canadians and counting. Your player of the game, Kevin Barker, is...
3: Yeah, I would think it would have to be Drew Anderson, right? I mean, just the sort of what happened to the Tigers pitching staff as a whole, getting hit in the arm. And
2: Ty Madden was good, just so callers, Ty Madden was scheduled to be the bulk guy today for the Detroit Tigers. He gets hit by a line drive by Yohenrik Pinyang.

0: ago. He has to leave the game. Drew Anderson pushed in to duty, and I mean, he was, whether or not it's Drew Anderson or the Blue Jays, the fact of the matter is the Jays had nothing going on with him on the mound.
1: Yeah, I think you said it right. I mean, you really don't have any idea whether these guys are any good or not. I mean, the at-bats that they have, especially the top of the lineup, just haven't been real good. I mean, he threw the four innings. The changeup was really good. It was a hard changeup. The four-seamer was really good. He would dangle the slider and the curveball, depending on what side of the plate you hit from. You know, he gave the Tigers enough of an opportunity to walk it off in the ninth inning. And, you know, I was sitting here searching and clawing and fighting to try and find a Blue Jay on here I'd like to give it to. But
0: well, good luck with that. I should mention, by the way, it was Birch Smith that came in. I think I said it was Ty Madden. It was Birch Smith who came in, and then Drew Anderson came in after that. And he did a lot of the heavy lifting, such as it was. For the Tigers, and he certainly was the player of the game. I don't think there's any doubt about that. For the Blue Jays, Andrés Giménez, a two-run double in the second inning. That is all they managed. Vladdy Guerrero Jr. has had some bad games at the plate this year. This might be one of his worst. 0 for 4. He's now 0 for 18, 55 at-bats between extra base hits. Two at-bats in particular, Kevin. The at-bat in the third inning, swinging at a 3-0 pitch that he's got no business swinging at, popping it up. And that was with a runner in base. Now, ultimately, Piñango gets picked off. I mean, look, it's pretty clear they're not going to move him out of the number three spot. And at this point, I don't know. I don't know what difference that would make. George Springer's not hitting. I mean, it's not like John Schneider's got a lot of guys lining up at the bat rack you'd want to stick in the number three spot right now. But my goodness, this was one of the worst, for me anyhow, this is one of the worst nights I've seen out of Vladdy at the plate.
1: Yeah, I think that's fair. I mean, his first at bat, he chased a sinker and he chased a slider away for the strikeout. You mentioned the second at bat where he swung it to 3-0 fastball that was in. That's a pitcher's pitch. Why are you swinging at that? It makes no sense. Even if you're trying too hard, you're the three-hole hitter. Your team's never needed you more. You just knocked out the pitcher that was supposed to be the bulk guy. Like, you got that other team on the ropes, but just A.J. Hinch trying to figure out who he's going to bring in and who's going to come in the next. And for you to swing at that, there's no excuse for it. And then he takes the 0-0 hanging slider middle, and then he swings the slider 1-1 on the black away with the flyout. Like, it's just, you know, the line drive at the cutter up in his last at-bat, that was a good at-bat. I mean, he's beating the guy to the spot. He's taking a big part of the field. But the first three at-bats, I mean, it's just, you know, and then you add on top of it the pitches that Springer's getting in the middle of the plate that he's missing, like his first at-bat. He missed three pitches in a seven-pitch at-bat. He missed a hanging slider, and he chased a fastball. He chased two fastballs up and a curveball down. Like, it's sort of escalating of, if I don't have success in my first at-bat, how do I sort of not think about that and come back and have competitive at-bats after that? It just seems like with those two guys right now, it's just not happening. And, Jeff, with what they have around them and what those guys are doing right now, I just don't know consistently how they string together enough at-bats or quality at-bats and score enough runs on the road to beat decent teams. The Tigers basically the same boat as the Blue Jays are. Tigers look like a good team right now to you. Nope.
0: Nope.
1: It's just the guys that matter the most in the Jays lineup. And, you know, that guy hitting in the leadoff spot and that guy hitting the three-hole just right now is not getting it done. And until that changes, I think consistently we're going to start seeing a little bit more of this. And it's just the at-bat quality. You got to lead by example. And right now, for whatever reason, at least the guy in the three-hole, at least the guy in the leadoff spot, he got some pitches, just missed him. You know, Ben Shulman came on our show today and said he's working under the baseball. Maybe that's a little of it, right? He's a little late on the heater. He's a little under the spin. You could tell that tonight. He got a couple of spinners middle. Looked to me like he might have been swinging under those. Just the adjustments in game aren't being made. When they aren't being made, most of the time right now with the Jays, you're going to lose.
0: Yeah, and boy, the Jays not having a great game defensively either. Ernie Clement making an error in the first inning. I don't know if that had to do with...
1: Well, I think they gave that a hit.
0: Did they? Oh, okay.
1: I think so. Well, that's what I think so.
0: And it did appear as if the sun was there is that break in the stadium in Detroit where the sun does make it through at 6:45.

0: whatever. Ernie Clement did make an error in the sixth inning on an infield hit and a throw. And you know, the night for me was summed up, and I'm not going to pile on Ernie here, but you know what? And I know this really didn't have anything to do with the outcome, but I don't want a guy challenging a pitch and then kind of looking the other team's catcher and go, I don't know if I should have done that. It's just not a good look in general for the Jays tonight. Very, very sloppy. You know, I guess we can shelve that talk about Dalton Varsho's walk-off home run being a turning point for this particular team. Cause
1: I'm not sure it had anything to do with the pitchers they were facing either.
0: Oh, God, no. No.
1: No, I don't think so. Not tonight.
0: No, I ain't tipping my cap tonight. Sorry.
1: No.
0: I'll tip something when this is over, but it is not going to be my cap. That much I can guarantee you. 416-870-0590, *591, 888-666-0590. Mark in Whistler, B.C., you're on Blue Jays Talk.
2: Hey, how are you guys doing? Thanks for taking my call.
0: No problem.
2: Question for you. Listen to you all the time. Last season, and I want to talk about Hoppe, but maybe not the way that everybody's going to call and complain about him. Not happy with him. I really wish he wasn't on our team. Last year, I heard you guys talk ad nauseum about what we're going to do with Hoppe and what we're going to do with Hoppe. My biggest fear was that he was going to do exactly what happened in Game 7 of the playoff, the World Series. This year, he starts it off same way. Looking at Matt Lauer.
0: Eric Lauer.
2: That's okay. Eric Lauer pitched well last year, wasn't having a very good year this year, but to add to his poor performance, he was kind of mouthing off a little bit. Wasn't really a team guy, was kind of speaking out of turn. Guys like that you don't really want in the clubhouse. Guys like that get moved out quickly, which he did, DFA'd recently. With Hoffman specifically, we know that he's a good clubhouse guy. Guys like him, but what's the limit when your performance for 2 years in a row is he's consistently inconsistent. He hasn't been doing a good job. He's not doing what we want him to do. And every time he gets up to pitch, it's kind of like everybody holds their breath. Is he going to be a guy that pitches fairly decently, or is he going to do what he did tonight? What's the limit for something like that where, hey, we can't move on with this guy anymore?
0: Well,
2: that's
0: kind of
2: my question.
0: Yeah, I appreciate the call. I mean, you're not going to throw Jeff Hoffman overboard. I mean, he's still the stuff actually tonight I didn't think was that bad, to be honest. Now, granted, the Tigers aren't probably shouldn't be used as a measuring stick. I mean, look, Jeff Hoffman is part of the bullpen. I had no problem with John going to him tonight. You're on the road. It's the ninth inning. It's tied. I have no problem with that. I don't want Louis Varland being pitched in this game. That's just me, Kevin. Not in the ninth inning, at least, because you know the Tigers are going to get the last at bat. And if you go to extra innings, I'd rather have Louis Varland work the 10th or work the extra inning. But I mean, yeah, I can't disagree with the caller. Jeff Hoffman comes in the game, and I'm not always expecting good stuff to happen. I'm not. And tonight, you know, Spencer Torkelson, I wanted to ask you this. Did you have any issue intentionally walking McKinstry to get to a guy who, yes, he hit a lot of home runs last year, but he was hitting eighth, and what is his average this year? 189, I believe he was hitting 189. So you had no issue with the intentional walk to get to Torkelson, did you?
1: No, 2-0 to the lefty, righty struggling.
0: Okay, yeah. So that's fine. But, you know what? I can't hang this one on Jeff Hoffman.
1: I mean, reality is you can. I mean, you know, the last 2 2/3 he's given up 3 earnings. He's given up 5 runs in total. Like, you know, it's just sort of when you're not hitting, your big guys are not being your guys in the lineup, somebody's got to take the fall for it. Guy comes in and, you know, whatever pitch quality, getting to a certain pitch and a certain count to a certain guy hitting in the 8-hole hitter, no matter what he did last year. I mean, Torkelson did hit 31 homers. And for that dude to be hitting 8th in the Tigers lineup, I'm not really exactly sure what's going on there. But, you know, to the caller's point, which was a good one, every once in a while, you just got to need to make a better pitch. You know, it's like, how do you set it up? Where are you throwing it? Do you have the extra gear? I mean, the velocity on that pitch wasn't what it was 2 pitches ago. Like, it's sometimes it's there, sometimes it's not. It's just not consistently all going at the same time. And this is sort of the reality, Jeff, of life, is when your team is kind of, what are they, six games under?

0: Yep.
1: Well, yeah, when they're six games under, look, underperformance is underperformance. And, you know, it's I'm with the caller. Like every once in a while, you need to make better pitches. You need to get the guys out you're supposed to get out. John's bringing them in because of where they're at in the order.
2: I might agree with you in that, where not for the fact that you just basically scored two runs. You went seven innings without scoring a run against a bullpen that was in panic mode, essentially. So I'm not going to hang that one in Jeff Hoffman. This one goes in the lineup. It should not have been 2-2 going into that point. I mean, I'm sorry. It shouldn't
1: have. Okay, but the reality is it was 2-2, and you need one of your guys, and he's one of their guys, right, coming out of the pen. He's not the guy, but he's one of your guys, and you need one of your guys to come out and shut it down and give your lineup a chance to come back and score in the 10th inning. You just didn't do it.
2: Anthony from Niagara in the text line. Hi, guys. Let's talk about Ernie. The errors are brutal. He looks brutal, and his body language is even worse. Played a lot of baseball since 2025.
1: I mean, you're not going to get me to buy into that. I mean, they've never had better things to keep them on the field, keep them fresh, keep them healthy. I played every day in the minor leagues.
2: Yeah, but you know what? Not anybody else in that team has played as much baseball as Ernie, and they got the same stuff to keep them fresh and healthy.
1: Okay. I mean, look.
2: I'm just saying, yeah, the same stuff Ernie's got is what other guys have.
1: So what do you want to do? Not play him anymore?
2: I don't know. I'm not saying not play him anymore. What are you seeing then?
1: Okay, so let me ask you a question. So you're saying the throwing error that he made had something to do with because he's tired.
2: I am not saying that. I'm saying he's played a lot of games since 2025. Tell me what is wrong with Ernie Clement.
1: Well, maybe he's playing a little out of position. Maybe he's more of a third baseman shortstop than he is a second baseman. You know, maybe he's a little combination of both of those, just not one of them. Playing the left side of the field is different than playing the right side of the field. They've moved him around in the order, which are not doing him any favors. I mean, he swings at everything. I mean, they walk for the sixth time tonight. I mean, you got to be trying to walk him. Like, he just ain't going to walk. So, yeah, for me, I think the errors that he makes is between the ears. You know, tonight, that play, that internal clock that you should have, knowing the speed of the runner, set your feet, make a strong throw. You don't have to flip it over there, like you flipped it over there. Like, those are plays when we talk to John on our show that he says consistently need to be cleaned up. Like, this is good teams do it once. They don't do it multiple times. They don't continue to do the same thing over and over and over again. And I'm not going to go in that, what you guys are trying to sell of.
2: Nobody's selling anything. I'm just throwing it out
1: there. He's played too much.
2: I'm throwing it. You got to remember, this isn't a guy that came up as an everyday player. I'm just telling you that. I mean, at 3 years ago, if I told you Ernie Clement had played more games than anybody else in the majors, you would have looked at me like I was an idiot. I'm just telling you that. You can't disagree with that.
1: I can't disagree, but you know as well as anybody, they got so many wires and people that are hooked up to trying to figure out how limber they are and how prepared they are to play every day. And he's playing every day, so they must know something that we don't know.
2: Yeah, that doesn't matter. Everybody's got access to that stuff, and they're not playing every day. There's been a decrease, a diminishing in his game this year. And maybe he isn't a second baseman. Maybe he needs to be at shortstop. Maybe Jimenez is a second baseman.
1: I'm not sure he's an everyday shortstop, but he might be a guy that plays on the left side of the infield. Like, right?
2: I mean, so if you do that, what do you do with Okamoto?
1: I'm not saying you ask me what's going on. I'm not saying you change it, you move it. It's up to him to make the adjustment.
2: Okay.
1: Like, sometimes the internal clock's just not there, right? He rushes things that don't need to be rushed. The backhand, he's somewhat in a hurry. It's like the ball that played him early. Okay, you lose the ball, fine. But look to me like the ball played him. He took a step in when he should have taken a step back. It's little things like that, you're reading balls off the bat, and it's just that backhanded throw. You jump in the air. Why are you jumping in the air? You got a strong enough arm to plant your foot in the ground, throw a strike to first, you get out of the inning, you win a baseball game. Like, right now, they're just not going to bludgeon people. And every single one of these plays matter. And if he's in the lineup, it's like George Springer. If George Springer's in the lineup every day, DH, and I'm going to talk about George like he's healthy. It's the same way with Ernie. If they're running Ernie out there every single day, they must know something we don't, that they think he can do it.
2: Or maybe they don't have any other options.
1: In that case, that's their fault, not Ernie's fault.
2: Anyhow. Guy and Maple, you're on Blue Jays Talk.
3: Hey, guys. I think we have to give Ernie a

0: Pat. If anybody deserves one for a bad game or two, it's him. But
1: yeah, I don't know about that.
2: I mean, he's had more than a couple bad games.
1: Yeah, that's not been it's not been great for a while now. But anyhow, go ahead.
0: Yeah. Well, I mean, this is like 2024 all over again. The pitching has to be perfect. They can't hit. They can't hit off guys where nobody's. These guys have had career games today. Like some of these pitchers, it's like Morris from Minnesota the other day, and just it's nonstop. But I mean, the two guys that are really killing us. Number one, obviously, is Hoffman. I mean, this guy here. Anytime there's a high leverage game, he can't pitch. And when it's low leverage, he's fine. And he's like Tommy Nance. You put him in low leverage, the guy's great. As soon as you put him in the ninth or tenth, forget it. He's giving up a run. And I think with Hoffman, it's between his ears. He's getting the strikeouts. He's not walking very many guys, but he's giving up hits and he's putting the ball right down the middle of the plate. I don't know if it's pitch selection, but this guy's already cost us that World Series at that home run. I'm sorry. I know, it wasn't just that, but I mean, he gives up home runs to everybody, eight hitters, nine hitters, guys who've never hit a homer. It just never ends. And as far as Vladdy is concerned, I'm sorry, if you make $500 million, I don't expect a Fernando Tatis or a Bobby Witt. I expect a Yordan Alvarez or a Mike Trout or a guy at that level. If the expectation is when you come up to the plate, you're going to give us a good at-bat at the very least. You know, this guy hasn't given us a good at-bat in like 3 weeks. What does it matter?
1: 0-for-18 and 55 at-bats between extra base hits.
0: And what does it matter if he gets hot the last month of the season when we're 20 games out? I still think only because of the way the American League is struggling, this team will come around and they'll probably make the playoffs, but anything more than that. But what do you guys think about, I don't know if it's possible, and I know it's very risky, and you'll probably say they won't do it, just setting Hoffman down for a week just to get his brain fixed or something.
1: And yeah, it won't work. I mean, that...
2: They're not doing that.
1: They're not doing that. And it's not, you don't sit down. You don't sit down, Jeff Hoffman. If you have him, you're going to use him. It's that simple. Let's see what the skipper, John Schneider, said about Jeff Hoffman.
3: You know, you get a strikeout, you know, you get a fist job single. I think really the thing is you got to limit stolen bases. You know, I think the last couple outings for Hoff, you know, teams are taking advantage of that. And if you can just keep that runner at first, kind of different thing. And then, you know, you get behind the McKinstry and you go right on right. I think, you know, in hindsight, I mean, the pitch was out of the zone a little bit. The heater was expecting probably slider there and, you know, just didn't happen. But you're trying to just generate outs. You know what I mean? You got righty up there and torque. You got righty up on deck with nothing to really do on the bench. So just want to execute a little bit better or just trust your secondary stuff a little bit. But it's been a weird season for Hoff, for sure. He's getting his strikeouts, and he's having a little bit of tough luck.
1: Yeah, there you go. The stolen bases are an issue with Jeff Hoffman. They were an issue last year as well.
2: Mm-hmm.
1: You know, you can't rely on your catcher to throw guys out all the time. I mean, part of the controlling the running game, Kevin, I'm not your first baseman, I have to tell you this, part of controlling the running game lies on the pitcher. A large part of it lies on the pitcher. Yeah, listen, you know what? I will say this. There's enough data on Jeff Hoffman right now that I think just about every team in baseball has a plan when they go up to the plate against him.
2: Yeah, you know, Jeff, it is amazing that a guy's been around that long and all we hear most of the time from his manager is pitch selection. That's very odd that a guy really don't know what to throw and when to throw it. You know, basically John was saying, you got a good slider, why don't you throw it there to a righty's hitting under 200? Like, why are you throwing an elevated fastball? The only thing probably he could have hit in that spot was an elevated fastball with a little lack of velocity. Why don't you throw your slider?
1: Let me ask you something, though. What pitch does he get hurt on? What pitches has he thrown? Just let me finish. As well as I do, a lot of the home runs he's given up, the big hits he's given up have come in the slider. I mean, they have. And his fastball's better this year.
2: Yeah, I'm sure there's data that's telling John to say you throw your slider to Torkelson. There's probably a reason why he's hitting in the 8-hole. You know, again, I wouldn't be hitting him in 8-hole because he dropped 31 last year, and it's the Detroit Tigers. But the H.A. must know something I don't. But, again, it is amazing that every time you hear John talk about Jeff, it's always the same thing that comes out of his mouth. Why is he throwing that in that spot? Why ain't he throwing something else? It's just a little odd. No, it's not a little odd. It's a little odd to me.

0: I mean, you would think they have pitchers and catchers meetings, and you would think they go over that, and you would think that the plan would be, I don't know. I go back to what we were saying in spring training last year. Jeff Hoffman might be kind of a good middle reliever who can sometimes close games for you. He may not be the guy. You know, we talked about that last year as well. It's not like the guy's got this huge track record of saving game after game after game after game. It's not like he's got 9 years behind him doing that. He's kind of a guy who's pitched some high leverage for Philadelphia for a year or so, maybe even less than a year. You know,
1: he might be fourth in line now with the Jays.
0: Well, I mean, maybe.
1: Yeah.
0: But the bottom line is I didn't have an issue with him pitching tonight. I mean, if he's on your team, you got to use him in games like this.
1: Yeah, I think also what John is telling you right now is stuff's not good enough to be letting guys run all over the place. You got to know how to control the running game. You got to, you know, if you have to quick pitch, if you have to hold the baseball, if you have to throw over two times, like, you got to give him a bunch of different looks so you can get the right guy out the plate you're supposed to be getting out. And, you know, I don't think it sounded to me like John wanted to walk the lefty. He wanted him to pitch the lefty until he fell behind him.
0: Yep.
1: And now because the two righties are coming up and Torkelson's hitting under 200, you're thinking you do what you have to do. But, yeah, again, we get back to this. When you're not scoring enough runs and every little thing matters, right, you don't make a defensive play, you throw a ball away, you don't make a pitch you're supposed to make, you're not throwing the right pitch. You know, and when your dudes are not being your dudes, that's how you're six games under 500.
0: Yeah, it's not like these guys are pitching with a large margin for error in the scoreboard. We haven't even talked about Trey Yesavage. I want to talk about him. Six innings, four hits, two earned runs, six strikeouts, three walks, seven whiffs on his four-seamer, seven in a splitter, four in a slider. I think 4 of 12 whiffs on a slider. What did you make of Trey Yesavage? Do you think that was a step forward after what
1: Absolutely.
0: We've seen in the past?
1: Well, it's his first quality start. He had 18 swing and misses. His slider to righties was very effective. I've been saying that for the last couple starts, right? Even if it ain't good, throw it. Just gives you something else to think about. Get some off the fastball and the split finger. The tunneling of the fastball and the split finger to lefties was on point. I mean, the couple of wild pitches there in the third inning cost him, right? Moving a guy to second, moving a guy to home. That kind of hurt him. But other than that, I mean, he didn't throw a ton of strike ones, a little over 50%. But, you know, I don't know if he's one of those guys that has to. Like, just where he releases the baseball from and how hard it is to tell the difference between those two pitches. And if he can throw enough competitive sliders to righties, I think you're going to see more of these. Like, this is a really good outing for him. And you're noticing, Jeff, every outing he goes out there, he's taking a little step forward. You know, he worked through some traffic tonight. He made a pitch when he had to make it. He self-corrected. You could see he got a little frustrated. And when he got frustrated, he fixed it and he didn't do it again. It's just little things like that that now I think he's getting into the groove of his season. And if he starts throwing a few more strike ones, that's when you'll start seeing maybe another inning.
0: Yeah,
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0: And if the Commanders can stay healthy, anybody's pick to win this division. We'll talk about it when we come back. I'm Pat Boyle. He's Cordell Woodland in for Brad Evans. 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
6: 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I'm Pat Boyle, Cordell Woodland filling in for Brad Evans. Your phone number to join the show, 310-840-4910. I mean, it is a blowout again already in Minnesota.

0: don't know, man. Like, there's only there's 16 teams in the playoffs, and only about eight of them are good, and only about four of them are great.
1: I don't think you believe what you're saying right now. The same things that we have gotten on James Harden about for years, being great in the regular season and then laying eggs in the postseason. We could talk about how great Detroit was in the regular season, but we're far removed from that now. We've gotten a good sample size of postseason Detroit Pistons now, because that's what it's all about. Now, you're not getting to play these teams that aren't making the postseason anymore. You're playing good teams now, supposed to be. If you're in the West, you are. In the East, you're playing whoever's there, because everybody that made the playoffs in the East is not necessarily a playoff caliber team. I think that's the context that's missing here. The Knicks are beating who's in front of them. They are. And if they get to this next round, I do wonder if, because sometimes we have seen too much rest hurt teams in the past. I do wonder what'll be the case for the Knicks when they're coming off all these days rest and they're facing one of these teams that's coming off a 7-game series. I do admit, I think the Knicks have the advantage, but I do wonder if them kind of sitting on the sideline for too long kind of cools them off, considering how hot they were. But again, it's all for nothing, because the champion is coming out of the Western Conference, and the champion will yet again be the Oklahoma City Thunder, because nobody can compete with them, especially in the Eastern Conference.
0: And that's, look, that is who I picked before the playoffs began. As much of a diehard Knicks fan as I am, I said the finals would be Knicks Thunder, and Cordell, I said, I feel like the Knicks might get swept in the NBA Finals. But that was before what I've seen them do here in the last 7 games. Now I think the Knicks are winning the whole damn thing, because I think they can beat Oklahoma City. I think they can match up with them. But honestly, I'd rather see the Spurs. Then they'll punk Wemby. Mitchell Robinson will punk Wemby's French ass. And Combs is going to have nothing to say but to sit there and take it while I dance. And I go nuts. And I'll be insufferable all damn summer. All right, we got
1: to think even the Spurs, you go to six, potentially, at best. You go to six with the Spurs. But even the... because now you got to remember, now you've got a bona fide star in the league coming to the Garden. And what do opposing team stars do in the Garden? They go off. They go off every single time. Wemby in the Garden, everybody wants the finals in the Garden. Be careful what you wish for. Wemby in the Garden, I think, would hurt a lot of Knicks fans' feelings.
2: Yeah. Huh.
0: All right. Well, we'll finish up with some phone calls. We've got some Dolphins fans that the Cordell, I don't know, they might be upset. They might want to defend their team's honor after they heard us talking smack about them. We've got some NBA playoff callers. We'll finish with your phone calls. Hang tight. We'll get right to you as soon as we come back. You want to send in a text as well. The number to join via text or on the phones, 310-840-4910. We'll wrap up a Friday night. When we come back, we'll get you a scoreboard update on Spurs T-Wolves as well. I'm Pat Boyle. He's Cordell Woodland. This is BetMGM Tonight here on Westwood One Sports.
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18: Welcome on back. Final segment here on this Friday night. I'm Pat Boyle. Huge shout out Cordell Woodland filling in for Brad all night tonight, crushing it. Second time in the co-pilot chair. Appreciate all the great thoughts and insights he's brought to the table tonight. Let's get to your phone calls here to finish out the show. But before we do that, you want to join 310-840-4910. Minnesota, they were down by as many as 29 already in the first half. The T-Wolves have gotten it back to within 19. They're still going to need one of the greatest comebacks in NBA playoff history if they want to force a game seven. But don't call it a miracle just yet. they can get this to within like 14.

0: To my man,
1: we still have Bert. Bert was on line two. Let's try Bert one more time. Go ahead, Bert.
0: Yep. Can you hear me, Pat?
1: We got you, man. Go ahead.
0: Just wanted to give a shout out to Cordell. It's great to hear him on your show and I'll see him on the national stage. Got a couple of predictions for you guys. Not talking about it much on the national stage right now, but I think you're going to see Chris Finch let go shortly after they finish losing this series. They've looked unprepared and or unmotivated at the start of four of the six games in the series, trailing by 23 after game two, first quarter, trailing by 19 after game five, and 34-18 at the end of the first quarter today. As far as the NFL goes, I'm predicting the New England Patriots finish sub 500 and no playoffs this year. And while Cordell is correct, the East doesn't really have more than one true playoff team. The New York Knicks are going to win the
1: NBA Finals.
0: Bert,
1: I'm sorry to cut you off, brother. We got to run here, though, dude. We got to go. Cordell, it was great having you, man. You got a shout-out from Bert. There was some bold takes. I actually like the Chris Finch prediction. I think he actually might get fired within the next 48 hours here. Cordell, thanks so much, man. Cordell Woodland, catch him on 105.7 The Fan. Thanks to everybody else. Monty, Combs, Chloe, Max, Zach, Brad.
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0: pull a John Elway because they're already paying him money. Is that not tampering?
1: That would be. See, question asked, question answered. Don't know
0: yeah.
1: that.
0: See, when you played the Gottlieb thing, you made connections of like, oh, this is like a normal thing. I made connections of, oh, they've been paying this dude for a while, and they're going to pay him more money to potentially be a little lopsided about the process. Now, credit to DeBonsta. I actually think he's handled it very well in the amount that we've heard him speak since the Wizards got the number one draft. But if they want to do it, fine. That's like, look, if he's your guy, he's your guy. Fleece him. Ainge has made a name for fleecing. You just described it. He fleeced Philadelphia in the 2019 to get Jason Tatum. Fleece him. If they're that desperate, use it.
1: It's smart. It's smart what you pointed out, because I didn't make that leap. Because the payment to DeBonsta to play for the prep team and to play at BYU, perfectly legal. What you're describing in the tampering piece, and again, Gottlieb used that term, tampering, and talking about already getting to this point, but that's been legal. What you're describing would be, yes, in the grounds of comparing it to Steve Ballmer and the Clippers, if that's in fact what's happening. So, appreciate you tying a bow on that pretty well. One of the two or three executives that are in charge of putting together the NFL schedule is the league's VP of broadcasting, Ani Bose. And a day removed from the schedule release, Ani will join our show to answer all our pressing questions next on Westwood One Sports Night.
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0: for all Friday at the top of next hour. Save the phone number now, 310-840-4910. You can steer the ship in whatever direction you please. Let's go to Rayson, who's in Oregon. First call of many tonight. Rayson, let's make it a good one. What do you have on the draft?
1: Hey, I was wanting to talk about Cameron Boozer. I think he's going to slide like Shedeur Sanders, kind of.
0: How far?
1: I think like the 10 to 20s. I think he's going to like bomb the interviews.
0: Why?
1: Like, I don't know. He just seems kind of like a perfect, like, he looks just like Shedeur. Like his dad played, and he went to this really tough school where exaggerated and stuff like that. I think it just makes...
0: Well, let me tell you a story, Rayson, and I appreciate the call. Let me tell you, because I've actually had a chance to talk to Cameron Boozer a handful of times, and I've talked to Shedeur Sanders once. I've been to two of his games, talked to Shedeur Sanders, and been in his presence one time. And the vibe is different. We'll make this less about Shedeur because I don't know as much about Shedeur. I know more about who Carlos Boozer is. I know a lot about who Cameron Boozer is and watched him play a handful of times. In terms of the interview process, Cameron's going to be amazing at this. And by the way, while I'm talking about this D-Day, during the Spurs-T-Wolves game, it is that commercial where you have both Cade and Boozer saying, oh, you could see it on my screen. You can now it's not on my screen. It's Cade and Cameron on the screen as we speak right now. I wouldn't worry about that at all. And also, the NFL draft's a lot different than the NBA draft. NFL is a show-me-right-now business. Well, these are 18- and 19-year-old kids you're looking at in the NBA where you're projecting ahead. So if Cam Boozer goes beyond the fourth pick, it would really surprise me, especially considering Cam Boozer could be playing for the team that his dad once played for. And that's actually twofold. Utah at 3, Chicago at 4. Carlos Boozer played for both those teams. But do appreciate the phone call. Believe it or not, we're already two rounds into a major golf championship this week. But if you haven't been paying attention, you haven't really missed much. And that's next on Westwood One Sports Night.
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3: Coleman steals it, walks in, shoots, and scores. 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
6: Not loving the T-Wolves' chances. Down 24 with about a minute to go in the third quarter. Closeout game, Spurs looking to win in 6. Confession. I forgot that there was a golf major this week. I love golf. I love major championship golf specifically. The PGA Championship, I was at last year's PGA Championship watching Scottie Scheffler cruise at Quail Hollow. But I forgot that the PGA was this week. And unfortunately, if you have been paying attention, the PGA Championship has been a bore fest

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0: wants to come into the studio, I'm here. I ain't going anywhere. All right? I appreciate the takes, though. That is what Free For All Friday brings out of people. We get Bill Buckner and Mookie Wilson, and you get also teams need to get Colin Kaepernick a workout. And the Knicks beating either, well, winning the Eastern Conference Finals and then winning the NBA Finals as well. Hot takes. Love it. We have officially the Western Conference Finals set. We get first dibs on Spurs OKC. 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

0: Braves walking off the Red Sox. Unless you want to talk about Juan Soto hitting his 250th home run of his career against the Yankees, but not the fact that the Yankees won, just the fact that Juan Soto hit the homer. And if you want to talk about the Detroit Tigers and Spencer Torkelson walking it off against Toronto. Nothing else. Nothing else. Those things. That's what we're limiting our scope to. D-Day, we might have buried the lead throughout the show. That's on me. I'll tap my chest. It was a milestone day in my life because I went to Whataburger for the first time. Earlier today, went for the first time, and I have some thoughts. And those thoughts are next on Westwood One Sports Night.
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0: you so much for the call. Again, I'll just say, hell yeah to Denny's. Getting a burger from Denny's. Jim Boeheim doesn't approve, but I do. And hell yeah to your grandfather and to the nickname D-Day. And hell yeah, those are some great fried onions. Onions! One of the key decision makers on the NFL schedule joined our show tonight and pretty much confirmed you better get used to the idea of NFL games on Wednesday. You'll hear that. We'll react next on Westwood One Sports Tonight.
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0: Wednesday night games to the schedule? And also, what's more unforgivable? Me not liking onions or not having seasoned my meats until I was 30? 310-840-4910. D-Day, the NFL is going to continue its domination of the sports calendar. And it's smart for them to do so. Do you feel that if the NFL expands to 18 games, if the NFL schedules games on Wednesday, that I'm right that the reaction from fans that largely loathe extended calendars everywhere else, whether it be the NBA saying, hey, you need to shorten your regular season, or the NCAA tournament with college basketball, how much fans are hating that, or college football, do not expand to 24. It's a bad sign that the season's extending towards the end of January. That NFL fans are different, and they're actually going to welcome this.
1: As long as that means the Super Bowl is then played the day before President's Day, yes. Plan it.
0: So what does the future look like? Because I do think that, because I know what you're thinking. Well, Josh, if you're going to add 2 weeks, because if you add an 18th game, you have to add a bye week. How are you going to get there? Well, you're going to have one less preseason game. So one less preseason game, you're adding essentially one more week to the schedule. If you add you get rid of one preseason game and you add one more game to your slate. I think that's going to be the regular thing. I think the Super Bowl is going to be played when they get to 18 most years, the day before President's Day. And most people will have it off and fans will think that's awesome.
1: You could also just take away that stupid week that is reserved for the Pro Bowl. So if you wanted to keep three preseason games, add an extra bye week, just take out that. So there's no 2 weeks from championships to Super Bowl, especially wasn't the Pro Bowl ran on like a Tuesday for whatever the Pro Bowl actually was this year? It's idiotic.
0: Yeah, we need the 2 weeks, though. You need to have the build up for the game. I think you need the 2 weeks. But it'll be interesting. If the NFL decides to go Wednesday, Thursday, Friday, Sunday, Monday, most years. And who knows what's stopping them from going Tuesday as well. Maybe you put more Wednesday games in the regular season because, hey, teams could come off the bye. You could do it that way. 310-840-4910. We'll continue to ask that question. We also have bets to hand out in our last hour in Graham's Gambling. This is Westwood One Sports Night.
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0: world. That is why they were upset about this, because I think that that impacts the lines and the betting lines, et cetera. And I think that they...
1: What does?
0: NHL is very sensitive about it. Well, I'll give you an example, okay? If I know, let's say you guys are insiders and you can get into that team and you can poke some holes into what they think. Let's say they say their lineup is great and Stone, I don't know if Stone's coming back or not.
1: I'm confused what the what is. Like, I mean, not having a post-game press conference is going to impact Vegas lines?
0: Yes, because a lot of stuff is based on injury and the valuation of the team going forward. There's a lot of money being bet, and I think that has something to do with it. Information is important. Like,
1: well, Tony, you know I gotta go. I appreciate it.
0: I don't have any proof. Montreal.
1: I know. Got it. Let's do 310-840-4910. We'll get back to the NFL schedule question that we're asking. How do you feel about the NFL adding more Wednesday games to the schedule? Also, while the NBA playoffs are front and center in basketball right now, there's another massive headline elsewhere in the sport that's starting to feel inevitable. And in fact, we need to talk about it next on Westwood One Sports Night.
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6: Graham. The question we're asking, because we had NFL VP of Broadcasting, Ani Bose, join us tonight, an exclusive interview. One of the two or three guys responsible for the NFL schedule. How do you feel about the NFL adding more Wednesday games to the slate? You have the opener that Ani told us might not be a one-off, might be something they consider in the future. Maybe having a longer runway of games the first week of the schedule. Tuesday, Wednesday, Thursday, Friday, Sunday, Monday. Maybe that's something you look into. Maybe because you have Thanksgiving Eve as well on a Wednesday. Maybe you have a Wednesday night package that you only feature with teams coming off a bye week at a certain point in the calendar. Remember, Thursday night football, we just accept it every single week now. It used to be we didn't get Thursday night games until Thanksgiving and further. So maybe that's something late in the season that's introduced. Don't rule it out now that they're talking about it. Vernon is in Boston. Last call for phone calls, 310-840-4910. Vernon, is this too far when talking about the NFL schedule?
7: No, I've been saying it for years that they should be doing more. The year the Rams won the Super Bowl is a perfect example. You put the Rams open up the week, all right, they open up National Day, Super Bowl champions, don't have a midweek game for the next few weeks. Then add an extra bye week. You add an extra bye week. That year in particular, the Patriots, Lions, Bills, and Vikings all played each other. You could have had those four teams have a bye week. The next week, play on Wednesday, play on Thursday, and then the week after that, all four teams play each other on Sunday. No competitive advantage, no players association being upset that these guys are playing on a short week. And then with that extra week you add in there, the Super Bowl would have been on a national holiday, the weekend of a national holiday. There's so much more money to be made.
6: Right, and this is the part that's interesting. Thank you, Vernon, for the call. It seems that the NFL is the only sport we're okay with this. Right? Is there another sport where we're saying, yes, more games. Yes, more dates. Yes, more. Because if there is, would love to know what it is. Because that's not what NBA fans, college basketball, college football. Don't hear NHL fans saying, we need more than 82. There's nothing else other than the NFL where we're wanting more. But what makes it strange, well, not strange, but the tension, is that the players do not. And don't know about coaches, but the players do not want it, and it becomes a player safety thing and a fight, but it does seem inevitable we're eventually going to get to the 18 games. While we're talking about this, before transitioning to the NBA, here was another point
8: from Ani Bose. We've talked with Ani Bose.

0: of Peterson, Caleb Wilson, Cam Boozer. Get that guy and collect the picks and say, hey, thank you to the ping pong balls bouncing our way, allowing us to collect extra picks as well. That's where it seems that we're headed. D-Day, where would you put the likelihood of Washington making this trade with Utah? Like, if you had to guess right now, a number.
1: With place Utah specifically, or just trading out of
0: number one? Or making a trade out of one. Making a trade out of one.
1: I would say maybe, I don't have tons of insider knowledge, like 30% trading out.
0: I think it's more than 50.
1: I think it's more than 55, 45.
0: More likely than not that they make a move because it benefits them most to do so. And I think Utah badly wants to do this. I think they do. And if you're pouring so much belief into one player, Utah, and it doesn't feel like it's all for basketball reasons, then I'd be mad as a Wizards fan if you didn't take advantage of that. I mean, the idea, I don't know who you like most in this draft, D-Day, but I don't like any of them that much more than the others to not collect multiple assets while drafting the second best option on my board.
1: It depends what they've given up. Like, you have to flee some. Because with the anti-tanking rules coming into effect, the first-round picks get weird in terms of value. They're not as valuable moving forward if they were being traded under normal circumstances, because Adam Silver spends too much time on the internet.
0: He does spend a lot of time on the internet, pretty clearly. He does. A lot of people are starting their weekends off with us right here on Westwood One Sports Night. When we close out our shows, we have a segment called Put It to Bed, where D-Day has a story to put this show to bed. D-Day, what are we getting into to close out this program?
1: A little bit of pettiness, but it's in the world of sport. Hand-to-hand combat, pettiness, my two favorite things. We'll discuss as we close the show next.
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14: Totally missed that Clay Holmes took a line drive tonight against the Yankees. And the quote afterwards was, he will be out for a long time. Broken fibula. Sheesh. Not the way this Mets season was supposed to go. Absolute disaster around every turn. There's a baseball writer in Baltimore named John Mioli. I want to give a shout out to, because he has this expression that I just love. And he loves baseball, so it's met with love. But the expression is, something bad can happen every day because baseball is played every day. That's the expression. Something bad can happen every day because you play baseball every day. And that's how it feels when you follow a team that isn't very good. And the Mets aren't, despite the fact they spent a lot for this roster. Not so great. Make sure, if you haven't already, you're subscribed to the podcast, Searching Westwood One Sports Night. A lot of fabulous stuff today, from trying Whataburger to having, God, man, when's the last time we had as many terrific calls, D-Day, as we had tonight? Whether it was Jack, the chef in Chicago, or Mr. Realistic telling us about the time he died and then, like, was brought back, like, resuscitated or revived. There was the guy in Dallas who said the Knicks are, I don't know if he was in Dallas. No, there's a guy in Dallas who said that the best burger, period, is from Denny's. And then there was the guy

0: wake in May. That's what we do. I don't know when we sleep next, but there you go. Big, big, big weekend. Make sure you're tuned in to me 4 to 7 p.m. Saturday afternoon, later this afternoon, as we have Nick Ehlers, the Carolina Hurricanes forward, joining us. Our thanks to Ani Bosi for dropping by from the NFL, VP of Broadcasting. Denton Day getting the job done as well. Oliver taking phone calls. Man, doing so masterfully during Free For All Friday. Our thanks to all the tremendous phone callers as well. 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

0: need to give this man a tryout. Now, why?
1: It's been 10 years, Super Messi. It's been 10 years.
0: So what? He's not in his 60s. He's only like 30-something. He's not 60-something. He was blackballed.
1: It's been 10 years.
0: So
1: he's 38.
0: So what?
1: I just told you what.
0: He was blackballed. He was blackballed.
1: I know. It's sad. Therefore, but it's been 10 years.
0: So what? He's 30-something, not 60-something, bro.
1: I understand. He was dead. I get it.
0: He was done wrong, and they need to make this right. African-American GMs need to step up first and foremost and say, Colin Kaepernick, we're going to give you this tryout. And you know what? It's partly Colin Kaepernick's fault that they're not giving him that tryout because he's nowhere to be found. He should be all on radio talking to you guys, putting you guys
2: call
0: in
2: us.
0: Your place.
2: Call us.
0: Who
2: we'll
0: are you to
2: call.
0: Say? Who are
2: we'll
0: you to say that he – excuse me?
1: I'll take the call. 310-840-4910. Colin, call us. We'd love it.
0: Not the call. The interview. Bring him into the studio. Everybody bring him into the studio. Every studio, bring this man in. It's going to help your ratings, bro. Think about
2: it. Let's do it.
0: But my thing is this. My thing is this. Colin Kaepernick.
2: I appreciate it. Thank you for the call. We heard the Knicks are going to win the finals. We heard that teams 10 years later need to interview Colin Kaepernick and that I need to interview Colin Kaepernick. D-Day, are you on it? I want him in the studio. Get on it.
3: I mean, you have space in your room. You know,
2: I do.
3: You and Colin
2: right
3: sitting
2: right next to the Mookie Wilson baseball.
3: He could sign a ball for you.
2: Dead serious. He is right that we hadn't heard from the guy. You know, if he wants to come into the studio, I'm here. I ain't going anywhere. All right. I appreciate the takes, though. That is what Free for All Friday brings out of people. We get Bill Buckner and Mookie Wilson, and you get also. Teams need to get Colin Kaepernick a workout. And the Knicks beating winning the Eastern Conference Finals and then winning the NBA Finals as well. Hot takes. Love it. We have officially the Western Conference Finals set. We get first dibs on Spurs OKC. That and more of your free-for-all Friday phone calls, 310-840-4910. 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
5: We have not really talked at length about, although we have mentioned them in these conversations, Yegor Sharangovich and Martin Pospisil, the two guys that, you know, we have not spoken at length about, but are they not just as difficult to find like a very clear-cut fit for as any of the other guys we talked about? Huberto's got the injury. Zeri, we're not sure, where it's going to go next year. And then Sharangovich and Pospisil, I think just as difficult to be like, well, that's clearly where he fits, or that's clearly the center he should play with, or that's clearly the role that he should be in.
6: You know, I have a harder time with Sharangovich than I do with Pospisil, which is interesting because Pospisil was coming off of a really disappointing year and is going into year one of a new contract extension that right now doesn't look very good. If the results are anything like they were last season, and I know there was injury mixed in there, but that's part of the problem with Martin Pospisil, in a sense, Pat, is that he hasn't been able to be in the lineup consistently enough to be effective or to live up to that contract. I think I can pretty firmly say a bottom six role for Martin Pospisil when he's healthy and when he's feeling his best, he can affect the game. He can be a pest. He can be a good speed addition to this team for sure. Get in on the forecheck, create a little bit of havoc, and do his thing in that role. I feel pretty confident saying that. Sharangovich, I have almost no idea right now. Like, if you were to tell me day one, training camp, put together your night one lines based on everybody who's here and available and ready to go, I don't know that I could tell you where Sharangovich would be or if he'd be in the lineup night one. And that's concerning for a lot of different

0: reasons.
1: I kind of, and I understand what you're saying when it comes to, you know, like you have a better idea as to Pospisil and Sharon Govich. Easy, Steinberg. And I agree with you. I don't know why all of a sudden I just decided to hit play while I was still talking. I agree with you. Like, I think it is easier to find a spot for Pospisil, but the area that they are very, very similar to me is that I don't know if I necessarily can definitively say either guy is in my ideal opening night lineup right now. And I think both guys are entering training camp as like, okay, you got to prove that you should be an everyday guy with the team. And that's where I see a lot of the similarities between the two guys. Let's start with Sharon Govich. Great first, after a bad month or two to start his Flames career, like the final December on in his first year as a member of the Flames, really good. Ends up scoring more than 30 goals and has himself a really nice year, earns himself a contract that, as you mentioned, has not aged so well. He finished off the one contract, and then this past year was the first year of his current contract, which pays him $5.75 million per and still has 4 years left on it. If you're the Flames, you need to find a way to make the best of this right now. And you need to find a way to, for the time being, maximize what you're getting out of Sharon Govich. And that's whether or not he's going to remain on the team long term or whether or not there's going to be another place for him. The only way either of those things are really going to happen in a positive manner is if you maximize him and what he's capable of a little bit more. Let's start by hearing from Yegor Sharangovich. He spoke at the end of the season about his year, his frustrations, and his his approach and thought process heading into the offseason.
2: Yeah, sometimes in the season I was like feeling good, you know, finding my game back and drop back, you know, to the not really good game, and it's my like second season already, and you know, I just need to go in the summer and, you know, take a rest by my head first and, you know, have a good training, like good training plan, and just working hard in the summer and come back stronger.
3: So you'll change things up a little bit, maybe?
2: Yeah. I will change with my fitness coach. Like, I will work this year with Rick, with our coach, and we'll see what happens.
4: Do you feel like, you know, frustration level? Like, were you managing that throughout the year? Like, at different times, like, where you know, maybe felt more frustrated than others at different points?
2: Yeah, I know. It's first, like, I had a slow start again, like last year, like, first year in Calgary, you know. And because I think me changing something in the summer, because it's really like sad when I had slow start, you know, and you're frustrating for yourself. And I said, just need to work really hard in the summer and find my game back.
1: So that was Yegor Sharangovich at the end of the season.
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6: When we say any topic on the sports menu, we mean it. Covered Bill Buck.

0: I'm calling because I wanted to know, like, is there a name that we can actually give LeBron James? I know he can't be the GOAT. I'm a big MJ person. I did love Kobe Bryant. And there's other people I just feel like is a little bit higher standard than LeBron. But I can say this. LeBron James is the only athlete that I feel filled the shoes that he was put in at a young age. I grew up watching Bo Jackson, Mike Vick, Ken Griffey, and a lot of other athletes that we put on a high pedestal that didn't just make it there. So I was wondering, is there something we can do for LeBron to kind of like, okay, you may not be the GOAT of the NBA or basketball, but you're very appreciative of your achievements. And I think it's at the highest level up there with, like, Muhammad Ali as being the greatest accomplishment. If that makes any sense.
1: I understand what you're saying, and I appreciate the call. Let me think about this for a second. It is a debate. See, from a basketball perspective, I don't really get the LeBron versus Michael stuff. I don't get it. I think Michael's the GOAT. But if you do want to have the conversation about influence, if you do want to have the conversation about how he marked his career and did so in the social media age without much real controversy or anything. I mean, think about Tiger Woods, how much surrounded him and how difficult it was for him to handle it, whether it's his marriage in the late 2000s or some of the things that have happened off the course in the last decade. A lot of pressure and a lot of attention on LeBron James, and he's handled it with so much grace. I think it's an interesting point that you're bringing up. Like, when you talk to hardcore boxing fans, there are some who believe that Muhammad Ali isn't the greatest boxer ever, but he's the GOAT because of the influence piece. Nothing else would remarkably come close to it. And where that factors in is an interesting debate. So I think it's a really thoughtful, interesting question. I appreciate it. I don't have a great answer for it, but it is something worth thinking about, where influence checks into the conversation when you're talking about the greatest in sports. Because this week was the NBA Combine, and Free For All Friday is an invitation to talk about what you're passionate about, well, that should apply to the host, too. And there are three prospects that I am passionate about. As a lover and a college basketball junkie, as big of a college basketball junkie as you're going to find, and yes, I'm including you, Jeff Goodman, I think there are three players that are going to be taken outside the lottery that I love, and I'm convinced will have noticeable NBA careers. We'll tell you who they are and get to the last of the Free For All Friday phone calls, 310-840-4910, next on Westwood One Sports Night.
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3: I will tell you right now that, I'm in year 18. There's been a lot of coaching changes. I wasn't particularly pleased. I remember we were flying down to Calgary back in 2018, and Todd McClellan, there were rumors that there was going to be a change made, and the Oilers dropped games to Calgary and then Vegas the next night. And we flew to San Jose, and McClellan got fired. And that, to me, was probably the one that I kind of looked at. Like, I don't think this one's on the coach as much. You know, I kind of looked at the makeup of the team. In Knobloch's case, he was the right guy, the right time to come in back in 2023. The Oilers needed an even-keeled, quieter coach. He was also ably assisted by Glenn Gulson. Of course, as you guys know, had been the previous head coach of the Calgary Flames. And Glenn had been with Connor and Leon for, by that point, six seasons and running the power play. And Paul Coffey came in with Chris. So he had an experienced coaching staff, one in real coaching experience, another in life experience as a player. And the Oilers led to the two finals. You know, guys, don't forget, in 23-24, they went 24-3 at one point. In 24-25, people forget, from the 3 months before the Four Nations face-off, the Oilers were the best team in the NHL. So they showed the best record in the league for three straight months. They showed that they had some game. They never showed that at any point this year. Okay, they didn't have a 3-game winning streak until the 60-game mark. They were consistently inconsistent.

0: couldn't stop giving up goals in the penalty kill. And frankly, for me, the first time that I thought, was when the Oilers were in Calgary. It was the last game before the Olympic break. Flames are a good home team, competitive team. People forget Calgary had 96 points a year ago, 2 points fewer than Florida, who won the Stanley Cup. And the Oilers made a couple decisions with the coaching staff, and then after the game, Leon Draisaitl did not hold back. And at that point, you start to get, you're thinking to yourself, okay, you need your best players. Get back from the Olympics, they play Tampa Bay, Draisaitl's out with an injury, Edmonton gets smoked 4-0, and Connor McDavid starts talking about, John Cooper. And then, at the end of the season exit interviews, Stan Bowman said, look, I'm taking some time to evaluate, and I'm sure I don't know if they've made it officially yet, but I think we're going to hear from Stan around 10 o'clock today. And once that evaluation process took place, coinciding with the player meetings with the general manager, he's got to sort of gauge things. And I think given how important things are here, over the next 2 years with Connor McDavid, the Oilers are in win-now mode. And they need somebody that can grab that room as a coach, an experienced guy that can put defensive structure and process in his team's games, that can improve the penalty kill and take the reins of this thing. And so Chris is a good coach, but I think they need a different coach for right now, especially given how important the next 2 years are here in oil country.
1: Well, if they could get Scotty Bowman and the ghost of Toe Blake to coach this team, would that even be enough? Because is the roster good enough to legitimately win a Stanley Cup as it is right now?
0: It's a fair question. I don't think they, like, I've known Chris a long time. I know his family. When he got hired, another coach that used to coach the team that was with the Western Conference team was like, you've been advocating for this guy for years. I don't think he got the most out of this team this year, but this is not the easiest team to coach. Okay. And there is, there's a different level of expectation when the gods gift you Connor McDavid. And, by the way, Leon Draisaitl turns out to be, the Oilers have three superstar players. Make no mistake. McDavid, Draisaitl, and Bouchard are superstar players. They're amongst, the best players in the league. And some of the moves that transpired during the course, like you look at the Colson trade, it's been a home run for Edmonton. Absolutely. However, you look at the Tristan Jarry trade, did not work out, and Chris went with the other goalie, Connor Ingram. Trent Frederick signing after he got acquired here, did not work out this past year. Chris healthy scratched him in that game in Calgary before the Olympics, and I disagreed on the air with that decision. You got to find a way to make it work with that player. They committed 8 years to him. So they're going to have to get more out of what they got. And I would assert to you that the easiest way to get the greatest impact on the team is to make a coaching change. It's a hard decision. It's a hard business.
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0: D-Day, you know how giving of a guy I am? You want me to speak to just the kindness out of my heart real quickly?
1: Please.
0: I had allotted here in Free For All Friday spots to talk about me going to Whataburger for the first time and wanting to just shine light on these NBA non-lottery picks that I think are going to shine. Because I thought, you know, in Free For All Friday, that's just a great window for it. But to make room for as many callers as possible, including Mr. Realistic, talking about like a black, like shadowy figure, like reaching out his hand when he thought he was dead. To make room for calls like that, I pushed it by the wayside. Pushed it away.
1: That's selfish. I want to hear what Whataburger was like. I'm not celebrating you not telling us what your experience was like. I want to hear it.
0: Now, this is what we call a tease in the biz. Because I will tell you about my Whataburger experience in the next hour of our program. Just pulled the Ryan Seacrest thing. And that hour, we might have time in just a bit to talk about the Whataburger experience. But a day removed from the NFL schedule's release, I have compiled a list of the 10 most anticipated games for the entire 2026 season. That list will be revealed to you when you continue with us next on Westwood One Sports Night.
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1: The Toronto Blue Jays with about as important of a 19th win of the season as you'll get with the walk-off grand slam over the Tampa Bay Rays. I don't know if this is going to be the turning point of the season. If we'll look back at this and okay, and this is what jump-started them. But holy cow, did this team need a moment like that, hey?
2: No question about it. You know, Buck Showalter, the four-time manager of the year who I had the pleasure of working with the MLB Network, still keep in touch. He told me years ago, he said, 50 games of the season you're going to win, and 50 you're going to lose, and it's the other 62 you got to figure out. You never know how it's going to go. And further to that point, Tim Kurkjian, my old friend and colleague from ESPN, would say to me, every year there's at least five or six circle games, and you have to determine what they end up being. But when the season's over, whatever your team is, you can look back and go, yeah, that was a big one. Yeah, that was a big one. Win or lose, that ended up propelling us or taking the wind out of our sails. Now, it's too early to determine what it will be, but at least we're at the quarter pole mark of the season. 25% down in a couple weeks by Victoria Day, we're going to be a third of the way through. That felt like a circle game. Like, hopefully in a positive sense, they're ready for the Blue Jays to go. They're reeling at this point, right? The offense is brutal, like clearly slumping. They got to get a win like this, and to do it against a really good team. And Varsho specifically, I know there's such a focus on Vlad Jr. and the fact he's not hitting home runs, and that's totally fair and warranted criticism. I'm with you. Like, two home runs is not going to cut it for a guy getting $500 million, period. And he's slugging .373. Like that's the shocker now. Like Vladdy has a higher on base percentage than his slugging percentage. .381 to .373. I'm like, that can't happen. .381, by the way, is great. That's a terrific on base percentage. But he's now hitting .288, so he's slumping as before. He's hitting .340 a few weeks ago. But Varsho is another guy. But if I said to you, where are the home runs going to come from? You go, well, Varsho. Like, he's one of those guys, hits .220, but he'll hit you 35, 40 home runs. Like, oh my God, it's stellar defense. And he has not been in those home runs. So a grand slam like that in a moment like that felt massive. And again, if you're looking at strengths of this Blue Jays team, look no further than the starting pitching. I know Gausman got roughed up the last start. The problem is, with a guy like Gausman, is if one pitch isn't working, you're in trouble. Like, if you have five or six pitches, you just kind of adjust. He is so reliant on his splitter that if it's getting hit, then he's done. And that's exactly what happened. But Dylan Cease last night, my goodness, Peter, I'm like, talk about a guy who's worth the money. I mean, there's two things you're going to get with this guy: durability, length in the games, and strikeouts. Like, no matter what, like, this guy's going to pitch. He's going to have 180 innings, and he's a strikeout inning no matter what. So it's like seven strong innings, double-digit Ks. Like, that's just – it's great work at a Dylan Cease, as advertised. I know for some people it's an overpay. $210 million, 7 years for this guy. Got a 4.5 ERA with the Padres. I get it. Maybe it's an overpay. Fine, what do I care? It's not my money. The Jays got the guy that was most important on the free agent market to them. And I think with those two and Yastavich, that's a pretty big, big three. So let's hope that once they get a little healthier, right? That my concern to me is Barger. Like, Barger was gone. He wasn't good, came back for a cup of coffee. Now he's gone again. So they got to get him healthy, Kirk back in a couple weeks, and get Springer hitting. George Springer's hitting .202. Got to improve.
1: Yeah, they just need anything right now. And last night, a good step in that direction. And yeah, Cease is looking like a Cy Young candidate. At the beginning of the year, we're talking about like where all these pitching pieces fit in, which seems like quite the luxury now, given the injury situation, which is why I'm a little surprised at the Eric Lauer of it all. Toronto DFAing him after a bit of a rough outing. It has not gone well for Lauer this season. He was such a big part of the Jays last year. But I know he has struggled, even with the injuries and everything this year. I'm surprised that Toronto has said, look, we don't know who our fifth starter is going to be, but we know who it isn't going to be, and it's that guy. That was a little surprising to me, given the injury situation. What have you made of the Lauer situation out here in Toronto?
2: Oh, it's definitely surprising. Now, I think part of it was I saw some comments he'd made. Somebody asked about the opener, because I think it sucks, quite frankly. I think it's awful, blah, blah. I'm like, maybe they didn't care for the fact he was so open about it. But he was so important to them a season ago. Like, again, I think for maybe people at MLB Network, they don't really know the name, but if you follow Blue Jays day in, day out, like, dude, Eric Lauer was a godsend a season ago. He was fantastic out of the bullpen and was able to be a very good starter. And I think that facility to go back and forth is so important, especially when his injuries start to creep up. So in this season, with Bieber out with arm fatigue, with Barrios out, your Savage out, Scherzer out, you go, well, you know what? Lauer can more than be capable of being a frontline starter. Maybe a back-end starter is probably a better way of putting it. Instead, he was terrible. I mean, there's no mincing words about it. Really struggled this season. And Patrick Corbin's been an absolute shot in the arm. I had Dan Schulman on MLB Network last week, of course, the great Dan Schulman, voice of the Jays. And I said to Danny, I said, I cannot believe Patrick Corbin. 1 year, $1 million. Guy's got a

0: 3.5 ERA. He's been fabulous. And Dan's like, oh, yeah. I go, sometimes you got to hit these guys, right? Like once in a while, a veteran guy comes in, you go, oh, you know what? He's really stayed the ship in a time where they really needed some innings. Lauer, I expected better of. Didn't do it. Corbin, I didn't expect much. He's been really good. So the Jays brass must have looked around and go, you know what? Lauer's not getting it done. Fine, let's get rid of him. But I'm with you. A DFA is so surprising to me.
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0: a short while ago.
1: I have to agree with Denver. One, you can't go anywhere where that burger is cheap, because everything we know today, you get a cheap burger, that didn't come from a cow.
0: I get it. So are you? Do you have a preference? What is your top burger joint?
1: Believe it or not, my favorite burger spot is Denny's. I know it sounds crazy, Denny's. But Denny's makes, yes, Denny makes an amazing all ground beef put together burger. It's not a patty. It's ground beef, and it's actually delicious.
0: Hell yeah. Thanks for the
1: call,
0: Tyrone.
1: Can I make one more comment?
0: Yes, you can after that, for sure.
1: I got to say, that has to be the best nickname I've ever heard. D-Day has to be the greatest nickname in human history. It got to be. His nickname is D-Day. It doesn't get any better than that.
0: Do you know, here's the thing. Do you want to tell them why it's even better than you might even think? Thanks for
2: that almost, I was terrified, Tyrone, that nickname was going to get my ass kicked when I was in high school, because that's when it kind of debuted. I put it on the back of a track hoodie, and my two grandparents on my father's side, served in World War II. They didn't know that D-Day with a hyphen was on the back of a hoodie. So I had to show it to them the first time. And I told my dad, I was nervous. I was terrified. I was like, what are they going to do? And he's like, I don't know. You should have thought of that. And I was like, well, I didn't think of that. And he just gassed it up the entire way. And my grandfather saw it. He was like, he's probably like, let's see, he died a couple years ago at 97. He was probably like 88 at the time. And he laughed his ass off. I was terrified. I thought he was going to whoop me on the track on senior night. And he laughed his ass off. So D-Day stays.
0: Hell
1: your
0: yeah.
1: Your grandpa's a real one. He served our country, and he was a good man to his grandson. Excellent father and grandfather.
0: Tyrone, thank you so much for the call. Again, I'll just say, hell yeah to Denny's. Getting a burger from Denny's. Jim Boeheim doesn't approve, but I do. And hell yeah to your grandfather and to the nickname D-Day. And hell yeah, those are some great fried onions. Onions! One of the key decision makers on the NFL schedule joined our show tonight and pretty much confirmed you better get used to the idea of NFL games on Wednesday. You'll hear that. We'll react next on Westwood One Sports Tonight.
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5: Nick Kiprios is the host.
6: I'll leave you some treats.
5: Oh, wow. Maybe some breadcrumbs to see where you ended up.
6: Yeah. Eight POVs in the rough. Yeah.
5: Real Kipper and Born, he's the host, Nick Kiprios, on the Atlas Pizza and Sports Bar guest hotline. Hey, Nick, how are you?
7: Can I play?
6: Yeah, sure. Come on down, man. It's
5: a
6: beautiful
5: little
6: track.
5: Though, on Sunday.
6: Yeah, it might snow Saturday.
7: I'd love it. Yeah, the weather sucks here, too, so not good.
5: Eventually.
7: Not golf friendly right now for us.
5: Yeah, eventually, I have faith.
6: I got out yesterday. Played a little bit of mountain golf yesterday.
5: Yeah, you played
6: Nick.
5: Silver Tip. You heard of Silver Tip, Nick?
7: Yeah. I've never, but I hear it's awesome.
6: Yeah, out in Canmore, it's we had a very good time. That's where we were hanging out when we did when Hockey Day came through last year. They did the live taping there, 32 Thoughts, and it's super relevant.
7: Can we invite the Minnesota Wild?
6: They're apparently free.
5: They got time.
6: They're apparently free.
5: We had Greg Wyshynski on yesterday, and he said their roster is like a donut because there's nothing in the middle. How are they going to address that this offseason, Nick?
7: Well, they should have addressed it at the trade deadline. I'm sorry, but you go get Quinn Hughes, you're half pregnant, you know? I mean, they needed to be all in, and they needed Vincent Trocheck. They couldn't fit him in. They couldn't make it work. They overspent, whatever it is. It's the reason why you fell short. You needed some backup. Erickson Ek hurt. Brodin hurt. And you have to have the depth. And I mentioned on my show 2-3 days ago for the Oilers fans to cover their ears because Brett Kulak has been a rock star in Colorado. And Edmonton gave him away. And that's the type of

0: move that helps you win Stanley Cups, not right. just the Quinn Hugheses of the world, but you got to have depth because we do know injuries are there, and it's a marathon. It ain't a sprint. 2 months is a heck of a journey to win a Stanley Cup, and you need 21, 22, 23-man roster to get it done.
1: Are you hearing that Quinn Hughes is going to stay in Minnesota long-term here?
0: I don't think we got any reading at all on it, guys, to be honest with you. I think it's gone a long way that the fit has been pretty good for him there. Mm-hmm. And he gets to do whatever he wants to do. He's a quarterback. He's a true leader in terms of pace of play. He had the freedom, all of it. So it's a good fit, but where is the fit, you know, off the ice for him? Long-term, mm-hmm. family, does he envision playing with his brothers? All of that comes into play, and I think we're just going to have to wait to see how this thing progresses. He's eligible to sign a contract, right, this summer?
1: Yep.
0: And we'll hear rumblings, and then we'll know for sure what it's going to feel like after July 1st.
1: What do you think they do with their goaltending with Gustavsson and Wahlstedt?
0: They're going to move one out. And that's just, again, another way where Billy Guerin can address his needs on his donut team. You know, so he needs a centerman. He needs something, and he's got two pretty terrific goaltenders to play out. And I'm not sure which one he's going to pick at the end, to be honest with you, after this latest run. But he's got two that would be very intriguing to probably half the league.
2: Well, it's an interesting situation here because you have Wahlstedt, who was the guy in the playoffs, but he has no trade protection and only 1 year on his deal. And then Gustafson's got the full no move right now, and then he jumps to 6.8 in the offseason, and he didn't play in the postseason. How do you think that impacts the decision?
0: I think ultimately, you know, Wahlstedt's going to want a long-term deal, and if the best place to get it is somewhere else, he's going to be absolutely open to moving. He's young enough. He wants to be the number one. He doesn't want to share. He wants the limelight and the spotlight, and any team that trades for him will give him that, all the security he wants, and the feeling like you're our guy.
3: 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This is Westwood One Sports Night. Here's Josh Graham.
4: I should have known it would cause a stir. You start comparing burger chains to one another. Went to Whataburger for the first time, and now my mentions are filled with Whataburger stands. It's like the LeBron folks saying, oh, because you didn't say he's the absolute best, that means you're a hater. No, I had a good experience. It's fine. But apparently, a chef in Chicago, Jack, wants in and says that there's something that needs to be added to the list. Jack, 310-840-4910, what do you have for us?
5: So I've taken road trips to all of these places out west, Whataburger, In-N-Out. Didn't have the best experience my first time at In-N-Out, but we can talk about that later if necessary. The one that really needs to be on the list that isn't really out west, so I can't blame anybody for not having it, but the fast food chain that is above all is Culver's. I don't know if you guys have ventured out Midwest.
4: We just got those in North Carolina a year ago. Wisconsin base, you get the cheese curds. The Butterburger. I had the Butterburger. It's good.
5: It's good?
4: Did we lose Jack? Jack, yeah, it was good.
5: No,
4: yeah.
5: You got to get the chopped red onion, extra mayo, extra ketchup, no pickle. It's beautiful. It is the one. I know you're not an onion. Who's the onion guy that took the onions off the sandwich?

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0: John and his brother Jimmy when they were playing for the Maine Black Bears under Sean Walsh. And I can tell you one thing, that playing against John Tortorella on the ice, I don't know him personally, but I know him as a hockey player. I had the good fortune of playing against him three times a year. I was at Colby College. We were Division II, Division I team, and they were Division II. They were a Division I team, 1A. Okay. They were the top team in the country.
1: On the ice?
0: On the ice, he was a devastatingly competitive guy that I had to be watching him at all times because he was that dangerous on the ice. He could change a game just by being on the ice. His presence on the ice was impressive. Like, this guy was good. I played against a lot of good junior hockey players in Canada. But when I met John Tortorella on the ice, I never talked to the guy. He never opened his mouth. He never said anything to anybody on the ice. He was just a guy. It looked like he had fire in his eyes. He just wanted to win. And he was going to outwork you, outdig you, outshoot you, do whatever it is. A lot of people don't understand Tortorella because they think he's this fiery guy that they know in New York. But on the ice, he was a fair competitor. He was not a dirty player. He was a fair guy. The thing is, John wants to win. That's his personality. I don't know him as a person off the ice. I just know his brother pretty well because I worked with him when he was a head coach at Colby. And I can tell you the two brothers are highly competitive. But these are two Italian boys out of Boston, and they want to win. So I honestly, this thing that happened now, I just found out about it. But I personally think, $100,000? Okay, maybe $100,000 to guys like me and regular people is like a phenomenal amount of money. To John, that's not a lot of money. But the thing is, the second round pick is really crazy. And I think that this has something to do with the following. When you're in Vegas and you're on the Vegas team and the Vegas, obviously the Vegas market is the betting capital of the world. That is why they were upset about this, because I think that impacts the lines and the betting lines, et cetera. And I think that NHL is very sensitive about. Well, I'll give you an example. Okay. If I know, let's say you guys are insiders and you can get into that team and you can poke some holes into what they think. Let's say they say their lineup is great and Stone, I don't know if Stone's coming back or not.
1: I'm confused what the what is. Like, I mean, not having a post-game press conference is going to impact Vegas lines?
0: Yes, because a lot of stuff is based on injury and the valuation of the team going forward. There's a lot of money being bet, and I think that has something to do with it. Information is important. Like,
1: well, Tony, you know I got to go. I got to go. I appreciate
0: it. I don't have any proof.
1: Montreal. I know. Got it. Let's do 310-840-4910. We'll get back to the NFL schedule question that we're asking. How do you feel about the NFL adding more Wednesday games to the schedule? Also, while the NBA playoffs are front and center in basketball right now, there's another massive headline elsewhere in the sport that's starting to feel inevitable. And in fact, we need to talk about it next on Westwood One Sports Night.
2: 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Sportsnet 960, The Fan.
3: We have not really talked at length about, although we have mentioned them in these conversations, Yegor Sharangovich and Martin Pospisil, the two guys that, you know, we have not spoken at length about, but are they not just as difficult to find like a very clear-cut fit for as any of the other guys we talked about? Huberto's got the injury. Zeri, we're not sure, where it's going to go next year. And then Sharangovich and Pospisil, I think just as difficult to be like, well, that's clearly where he fits, or that's clearly the center he should play with, or that's clearly the role that he should be in.
4: You know, I have a harder time with Sharangovich than I do with Pospisil, which is interesting because Pospisil was coming off of a really disappointing year and is going into year one of a new contract extension that right now doesn't look very good if the results are anything like they were last season. And I know there was injury mixed in there, but that's part of the problem with Martin Pospisil in a sense, Pat, is that he hasn't been able to be in the lineup consistently enough to be effective or to live up to that contract. I think I can pretty firmly say a bottom six role for Martin Pospisil when he's healthy and when he's feeling his best. He can affect the game. He can be a pest. He can be a good speed addition to this team for sure. Get in on the forecheck, create a little bit of havoc, and do his thing in that role. I feel pretty confident saying that. Sharon Govich, I have almost no idea right now. Like, if you were to tell me day one, training camp, put together your night one lines based on everybody who's here and available and ready to go, I don't know that I could tell you where Sharon Govich would be or if he'd be in the lineup night one. And that's concerning for a lot of different reasons.
3: I kind of, and I understand what you're saying when it comes to, you know, like, you have a better idea as to Pospisil and Sharon Govich. Easy, Steinberg. And I agree with you. I don't know why all of a sudden I just decided to hit play while I was still talking. I agree with you. Like, I think it is easier to find a spot for Pospisil, but the area that they are very, very similar to me is that I don't know if I necessarily can definitively say either guy is in my ideal opening night lineup right now. And I think both guys are entering training camp as like, okay, you got to prove that you should be an everyday guy with the team. And that's where I see a lot of the similarities between the two guys. Let's start with Sharon Govich. Great first, after a bad month or two to start his Flames career, like the final December on in his first year as a member of the Flames, really good. Ends up scoring more than 30 goals and has himself a really nice year, earns himself a contract that, as you mentioned, has not aged so well. He finished off the one contract, and then this past year was the first year of his current contract, which pays him $5.75 million per and still has 4 years left on it. If you're the Flames, you need to find a way to make the best of this right now. And you need to find a way to, for the time being, maximize what you're getting out of Sharon Govich. And that's whether or not he's going to remain on the team long term or whether or not there's going to be another place for him. The only way either of those things are really going to happen in a positive manner is if you maximize him and what he's capable of a little bit more. Let's start by hearing from Yegor Sharon Govich. He spoke at the end of the season about his year, his frustrations, and his kind of his approach and thought process heading into the offseason.
5: Yeah, sometimes in the season I was like feeling good, you know, finding my game back and drop back, you know, to the not really good game, and it's my like second season already, and you know, I just need to go in the summer and, you know, take a rest by my head first and, you know, have a good training plan and just working hard in the summer and come back stronger.
6: So you'll change things up a little bit maybe?
5: Yeah. I will change with my fitness coach. Like, I will work this year with Rick, with our coach, and we'll see what's happening.
7: Do you feel like, you know, frustration level? Like, were you managing that throughout the year? Like, at different times? Like, were you know, maybe felt more frustrated than others at different points?
5: Yeah, I know. It's first, like, I had a slow start again. Like last year, like, first year in Calgary, you know. And because I think me, I changed something in the summer. Because

0: forward if they were being traded under normal circumstances, because Adam Silver spends too much time on the internet.
1: He does spend a lot of time on the internet, pretty clearly. He does. A lot of people are starting their weekends off with us right here on Westwood One Sports Night. When we close out our shows, we have a segment called Put It to Bed, where D-Day has a story to put this show to bed. D-Day, what are we getting into to close out this program?
0: A little bit of pettiness, but it's in the world of sport. Hand-to-hand combat, pettiness, my two favorite things. We'll discuss as we close the show next.
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4: I will tell you right now that, I'm in year 18. There's been a lot of coaching changes. I wasn't particularly pleased. I remember we were flying out of Calgary back in 2018 and Todd McLellan, there were rumors that there was going to be a change made, and the Oilers dropped games to Calgary and then Vegas the next night, and we flew to San Jose and McLellan got fired. And that, to me, was probably the one that I kind of looked at. Like, I don't think this one's on the coach as much. You know, I kind of looked at the makeup of the team. In Knobloch's case, he was the right guy, the right time to come in back in 2023. The Oilers needed an even-keeled, quieter coach. He was also ably assisted by Glenn Dolson. Of course, as you guys know, had been the previous head coach of the Calgary Flames. And Glenn had been with Connor and Leon for, by that point, six seasons, and running the power play, and Paul Coffey came in with Chris. So he had an experienced coaching staff, one in real coaching experience, another in life experience as a player. And the Oilers led to the two finals. Guys, don't forget, in 23-24, they went 24-3 at one point. In 24-25, people forget, from the 3 months before the Four Nations face-off, the Oilers were the best team in the NHL. So they showed the best record in the league for three straight months. They showed that they had some game. They never showed that at any point this year. Okay? They didn't have a three-game winning streak until the 60-game mark. They were consistently inconsistent. Couldn't stop giving up goals in the penalty kill. And frankly, for me, the first time that I thought, uh-oh, was when the Oilers were in Calgary. It was the last game before the Olympic break. Flames were a good home team, competitive team. People forget Calgary had 96 points a year ago, 2 points fewer than Florida, who won the Stanley Cup. And the Oilers made a couple decisions with the coaching staff, and then after the game, Leon Draisaitl did not hold back. And at that point, you start to get, you're thinking to yourself, okay, you need your best players. Get back from the Olympics. They play Tampa Bay. Draisaitl's out with an injury. Edmonton gets smoked 4-0, and Connor McDavid starts talking about, John Cooper. And then, at the end of the season exit interviews, Stan Bowman said, "Look, I'm taking some time to evaluate, and I'm sure I don't know if they've made it official yet, but I think we're going to hear from Stan around 10 o'clock today." And once that evaluation process took place, coinciding with the player meetings with the general manager, he's got to sort of gauge things. And I think, given how important things are here, over the next 2 years with Connor McDavid, the Oilers are in win-now mode. And they need somebody that can grab that room as a coach, an experienced guy that can put defensive structure and process in his team's games, that can improve the penalty kill, and take the reins of this thing. And so Chris is a good coach, but I think they need a different coach for right now, especially given how important the next 2 years are here in oil country.
5: Well, if they could get Scotty Bowman and the ghost of Toe Blake to coach this team, would that even be enough? Because is the roster good enough to legitimately win a Stanley Cup as it is right now?
4: It's a fair question. I don't think they – look, I've known Chris a long time. I know his family. When he got hired, another coach that used to coach the team that was with the Western Conference team was like, you've been advocating for this guy for years. I don't think he got the most out of this team this year.

0: but this is not the easiest team to coach. Okay. And there is, you know, there's a different level of expectation when the gods gift you Connor McDavid. And, oh, by the way, Leon Draisaitl turns out to be, the Oilers have three superstar players. Make no mistake. McDavid, Draisaitl, and Bouchard are superstar players. They're amongst, you know, the best players in the league. And some of the moves that transpired during the course, like you look at the Colson trade, it's been a home run for Edmonton. Absolutely. However, you look at the Tristan Jarry trade, did not work out, and Chris went with the other goal, like Connor Ingram. Trent Frederick signing after he got acquired here, did not work out this past year. Chris Healthy scratched him in that game in Calgary before the Olympics, and I disagreed on the air with that decision. You got to find a way to make it work with that player. They committed 8 years to him. So they're going to have to get more out of what they got. And I would assert to you that the easiest way to get the greatest impact on the team is to make a coaching change. It's a hard decision. It's a hard business.
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0: Denton Day getting the job done as well. Oliver taking phone calls. 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

0: knock on James Harden, the up, the down. I mean, game five, right? 30 points, 8, 6, like three blocks, a steal, and you're going, oh, wow, James Harden in the playoffs. Look at what we got. And then you get this game, and now you got a game. Look, a game seven for James Harden, where he plays the way he did in game five, hits clutch shots late like he did the previous game before that in game four, and you go, okay, that'll help the resume a little bit. It's always going to be the knock on him, though. I mean, even Donovan Mitchell didn't even play well last night either. So you had your two best players, the guys you're paying all this money to if you're the Cavs, with the most expensive roster in the NBA, and this team is probably going to lose in the second round of the playoffs again. They're going to break this thing up. They're going to get aggressive this offseason. They're going to do something different. I think Detroit wins that game seven, and they move on to play a very well-rested Knicks. OG Anunoby is a team that, or a guy that should be ready. He's been resting and getting healthy. The Knicks sweep and the Sixers was a big deal. And now, obviously, the argument becomes whether it's going to be rust versus rest. Every team, it's different. There's no, like, defined answer with that. Maybe it benefits the Knicks. I think they could use that rest, getting OG Anunoby back and healthy. For the Pistons, it's, are you rolling through this constantly in do-or-die mode, game after game after game? That might benefit them against the Knicks. The Knicks are going to have to come with a level of intensity. They're going to have to be physical. Again, I know we still got a game seven. I just think Detroit's winning this now. I don't like what I saw from the Cavs in a game that really mattered. And you're heading this thing back to Detroit now, and I think that's going to make it, you know, look, it's going to be that much tougher. But either way, there's no team in the East that can beat the Thunder. There's no team in the West that can beat the Thunder yet. Spurs aren't beating the Thunder this year. Thunder are going to win another NBA championship. But this is okay for the NBA, because what it's now doing is it's establishing the Thunder as a team that's going to be a dominant force in the NBA. That's going to start winning, and you're going to start hating them. And that's cool. A little hate, hate, hate, hate, hate, right? That's all right. You can have the villains. The NBA needs a villain. If the Thunder keep winning and having first-round picks and just restocking all of the pieces they need, and some guys, they're like, oh, we can't pay them, so they're going to leave in free agency, and then we'll add somebody else, and just keep drafting well and just keep winning, you're going to hate them, but you're going to hate them because you're jealous. Me too. I'll be there too. I'll be like, I'm so sick of this team winning, but oh my God, is that a well-run organization? Damn, they're good, right? It's like a hateful respect. That's what it'll be with the Thunder, because they're going to win a lot. But the Spurs will be right there. Tell you what, if I'm even like a LeBron James, you want one last ride? I'd do it in the East, man, because it ain't happening out West. At least you go on a longer playoff run in the East if you got one more season with that. 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If you ever wanted a sign that Giannis was out in Milwaukee, oh, this was it. Nick Ashew, Westwood One Sports.
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3: The Toronto Blue Jays with about as important of a 19th win of the season as you'll get with the walk-off grand slam over the Tampa Bay Rays. I don't know if this is going to be the turning point of the season. If we'll look back at this and okay, and this is what jump-started them. But holy cow, did this team need a moment like that, hey?
4: No question about it. You know, Buck Showalter, the four-time manager of the year who had the pleasure of working with the MLB Network, still keep in touch. He told me years ago, he said, 50 games of the season you're going to win, and 50 you're going to lose, and it's the other 62 you got to figure out. You never know how it's going to go. And further to that point, Tim Kurkjian, my old friend and colleague from ESPN, would say to me, every year there's at least 5 or 6 circle games, and you have to determine what they end up being. But when the season's over, whatever your team is, you can look back and go, yeah, that was a big one. Yeah, that was a big one. Win or lose, that ended up propelling us or taking the wind out of our sails. Now, it's too early to determine what it will be, but at least we're at the quarter pole mark of the season. 25% down in a couple weeks by Victoria Day, we're going to be a third of the way through. That felt like a circle game. Like, hopefully in a positive sense, that right for the Blue Jays to go, they're reeling at this point, right? The offense is brutal, like clearly slumping. They've got to get a win like this and to do it against a really good team. And Varsho specifically, I know there's such a focus on Vlad Jr. and the fact he's not hitting home runs, and that's totally fair and warranted criticism. I'm with you. Like, 2 home runs is not going to cut it for a guy getting $500 million, period. And he's slugging .373. Like that's the shocker now. Like Vladdy is a higher on base percentage than his slugging percentage. .381 to .373. I'm like, that can't happen. .381, by the way, is great. That's a terrific on base percentage. But he's now hitting .288, so he's slumping as before. He's hitting .340 a few weeks ago. But Varsho is another guy. But if I said to you, where are the home runs going to come from? You go, oh, well, Varsho. Like, he's one of those guys, hits .220. but he'll hit you 35, 40 home runs. Like, oh my God, stellar defense.

0: He has not been in those home runs. So a grand slam like that in a moment like that felt massive. And again, if you're looking at strengths of this Blue Jays team, look no further than the starting pitching. I know Gausman got roughed up the last start. The problem is with a guy like Gausman is if one pitch isn't working, you're in trouble. Like if you have five or six pitches, you just kind of adjust. He is so reliant on his splitter that if it's getting hit, then he's done. And that's exactly what happened. But Dylan Cease last night, my goodness, Peter, I'm like, talk about a guy who's worth the money. I mean, there's two things you're going to get with this guy. Durability, length in the games, and strikeouts. Like, no matter what, like, this guy's going to pitch. He's going to have 180 innings, and he's a strikeout inning no matter what. So it's like seven strong innings, double-digit Ks. Like, that's just, it's great work out of Dylan Cease, as advertised. I know for some people it's an overpay. $210 million, 7 years for this guy. Put a 4.5-year ERA with the Padres. I get it. Maybe it's an overpay. Fine, what do I care? It's not my money. The Jays got the guy that was most important on the free agent market to them. And I think with those two and Yusav, that's a pretty big three. So let's hope that once they get a little healthier, right? My concern to me is Barger. Like, Barger was gone. He wasn't good, came back for a cup of coffee. Now he's gone again. So they got to get him healthy, Kirk back in a couple weeks, and get Springer hitting. George Springer's hitting 202. Got to improve.
1: Yeah, they just need anything right now. And last night, a good step in that direction. And Cease is looking like a Cy Young candidate. At the beginning of the year, we're talking about like where all these pitching pieces fit in, which seems like quite the luxury now, given the injury situation, which is why I'm a little surprised at the Eric Lauer of it all. Toronto DFAing him after a bit of a rough outing. It has not gone well for Lauer this season. He was such a big part of the Jays last year. But I know he has struggled, even with the injuries and everything this year. I'm surprised that Toronto has said, look, we don't know who our fifth starter is going to be, but we know who it isn't going to be, and it's that guy. That was a little surprising to me, given the injury situation. What have you made of the Lauer situation out here in Toronto?
0: Oh, it's definitely surprising. Now, I think part of it was I saw some comments he made. Somebody asked about the opener, because I think it sucks, quite frankly. I think it's awful, blah, blah. I'm like, maybe they didn't care for the fact he was so open about it. But he was so important to them a season ago. Like, again, I think for maybe people at MLB Network, they don't really know the name, but if you follow Blue Jays day in, day out, like, dude, Eric Lauer was a godsend a season ago. He was fantastic out of the bullpen and was able to be a very good starter. And I think that facility to go back and forth is so important, especially when injuries start to creep up. So in this season, with Bieber out with arm fatigue, with Barrios out, your Savage out, Scherzer out, you go, well, you know what? Lauer can more than be capable of being a frontline starter. Maybe a back-end starter is probably a better way of putting it. Instead, he was terrible. I mean, there's no mincing words about it. Really struggled this season. And Patrick Corbin's been an absolute shot in the arm. I had Dan Schulman on MLB Network last week, of course, the great Dan Schulman, voice of the Jays. And I said to Danny, I said, I cannot believe Patrick Corbin. 1 year, $1 million. Guy's got a 3.5 ERA. He's been fabulous. And Dan's like, oh, yeah. I go, sometimes you got to hit these guys, right? Like once in a while, a veteran guy comes in, you go, oh, you know what? He's really stayed the ship in a time where they really needed some innings. Lauer, I expected better of. Didn't do it. Corbin, I didn't expect much. He'd been really good. So the Jays brass must have looked around and go, you know what? Lauer's not getting it done. Fine, let's get rid of him. But I'm with you. A DFA is so surprising to me.
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3: You know, I'm a big believer in culture with organizations and being a Commanders fan. I know what bad culture looks like. Also a Knicks fan, so I've seen that before, too. Nick Eschew, Westwood One Sports, streaming live on YouTube as well. Look, it is so obvious now that we will never see Giannis in a Bucks uniform again. Like, if you ever were doubting it for a second and the weird fight at the end of the season about him wanting to play and the Bucks not having to play, if that wasn't enough for you, or the obvious that he wanted to leave and sometimes didn't look like he really wanted to be out there, but never wanted to say it publicly. This right here is the sign that Giannis will not be back with the Bucks. So Miles Turner, who just signed a big deal with the Bucks this past offseason, left the Pacers, played there his entire career, signed with the Bucks. Miles Turner went on the Game Recognized Game podcast with Breonna Stewart and gave a scathing breakdown of what the culture was like for the Bucks. Now, none of this that I'm about to tell you should surprise you at all, given the fact that the Bucks went 32-50, they were losing a ton of games, the Giannis discontent was always circulating, even though he would never say it publicly. You know, he doesn't want to be the guy that asked for a trade, but he says he wants a trade. Right, it's the relationship that, you know, this couple is just not going to make it. You're friends with them, and you just go, look, you guys fight all the time. You don't like being around each other. Just rip the Band-Aid off and move on. That's what Giannis and the Bucks have been, right? So the first thing

0: But they're not going to be competitive. I can't see in the next 3 to 5 years where they're going to be competing for a championship again. And it's because they held on to Giannis for just a year too long.
1: And listen, great points, Carlos Ortiz. And I will add one last thing here, mentioning the Wizards. The Wizards did this with Bradley Beal for way too long. Way too long. They could have traded him 2 years before they did and gotten way more. And I know this for a fact, that they could have gotten multiple first-round picks, not the whole group of second-round picks. But again, it was a new front office that they brought in now that started this rebuild. So eventually you just have to rip the Band-Aid off. But it's hard. Like, I get it. It's hard for organizations to move on from their franchise player, from somebody like Giannis that brought a championship to the Bucks, that nobody's done that since going all the way back to the great Kareem Abdul-Jabbar / Lew Alcindor. Like, that is what we're talking about here. So I understand the difficult spot that you're in with this organization. But at the same time, you got to have a level of self-awareness. Love him or hate him, the Patriots were great at that in the Bill Belichick era. They just said, you know what? Other than Tom Brady, they moved on from everybody before the stock went too low, and they got something in return, or they wouldn't pay a guy, and they decided, we'll just let him go in free agency, and then they drafted somebody else. Didn't always draft well, but look, they went 2 decades as a title contender. So I think we can say the Patriots, love him or hate him, cheaters or not, everybody cheated in the NFL and still does in some way or another. I'm telling you, it happens. But yeah, eventually it just said, you know what? This is what we got to do. And there is no loyalty besides you, the fan. That's it. That's where the only loyalty in sports actually sits. And this is how this is run. It's still a business, and a lot of players know that. But this is just, I mean, man, for Miles Turner to just come in and just go just scorched earth on Giannis, that means we're going to hear more. And that probably also means they did not get along during the season. I would bet you we're going to have more stories about Miles Turner and Giannis not getting along in that first year in Milwaukee. All right, the NBA draft is, what, a little month and a half away? Whatever it is, something along those lines. Do not think that the number one pick is set in stone with where it's sitting right now. We could have a complete shakeup at the top of the NBA draft. Nick Ashew, Westwood One Sports.
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3: Nick Kyprios is the host.
4: I'll leave you some treats.
3: Oh, wow. Maybe some breadcrumbs to see where you ended up.
4: Yeah. Eight POVs in the rough. Yeah.
3: Real Kipper and Born, he's the host, Nick Kyprios, on the Atlas Pizza and Sports Bar guest hotline. Hey, Nick, how are you?
5: Can I play?
4: Yeah, sure. Come on down, man. It's a beautiful
3: a
4: track.
3: On Sunday.
4: Yeah, it might snow Saturday.
5: I'd love it. Yeah, the weather sucks here, too, so not good.
3: Eventually.
5: Not golf friendly right now for us.
3: Yeah, eventually, I have faith.
4: I got out yesterday, played a little bit of mountain golf yesterday,
3: Nick. Yeah,
4: played
3: Silvertip. You heard of Silvertip, Nick?
5: Yeah. I've never, but I hear it's awesome.
4: Yeah, out in Canmore, it's we had a very good time. That's where we were hanging out when we did when Hockey Day came through last year. They did the live taping there, 32 Thoughts, and it's super relevant.
5: Can we invite the Minnesota Wild?
4: They're apparently free.
3: They got time.
4: They're apparently free.
3: We had Greg Wyshynski on yesterday, and he said their roster is like a donut because there's nothing in the middle. How are they going to address that this offseason, Nick?
5: Well, they should have addressed it at the trade deadline. I'm sorry, but you go get Quinn Hughes, you're half pregnant, you know? I mean, they needed to be all in, and they needed Vincent Trocheck. They couldn't fit him in. They couldn't make it work. They overspent, whatever it is. It's the reason why you fell short. You needed some backup. Erickson Ek hurt. Brodin hurt. And you have to have the depth. And I mentioned on my show 2-3 days ago, for the Oiler fans to cover their ears, because Brett Kulak has been a rock star in Colorado. And Edmonton gave him away. And that's the type of move that helps you win Stanley Cups, not just the Quinn Hugheses of the world, but you got to have depth, because we do know injuries are there, and it's a marathon. It ain't a sprint. 2 months is a heck of a journey to win a Stanley Cup, and you need

0: need 21, 22, 23-man roster to get it done.
1: Are you hearing that Quinn Hughes is going to stay in Minnesota long-term here?
0: I don't think we got any reading at all on it, guys, to be honest with you. I think it's gone a long way that the fit has been pretty good for him there. Mm-hmm. And he gets to do whatever he wants to do. He's a quarterback. He's a true leader in terms of pace of play. He had the freedom, all of it. So it's a good fit, but where is the fit, you know, off the ice for him? Long-term, mm-hmm. family, does he envision playing with his brothers? All of that comes into play, and I think we're just going to have to wait to see how this thing progresses. He's eligible to sign a contract, right, this summer?
1: Yep.
0: And we'll hear rumblings, and then we'll know for sure what it's going to feel like after July 1st.
1: What do you think they do with their goaltending with Gustafson and Wahlstedt?
0: They're going to move one out. And that's just, again, another way where Billy Guerin can address his needs on his donut team, you know? So he needs a centerman. He needs something. And he's got two pretty terrific goaltenders to play out. And I'm not sure which one he's going to pick at the end, to be honest with you, after this latest run. But he's got two that would be very intriguing to probably half the league.
2: Well, it's an interesting situation here because you have Wahlstedt, who was the guy in the playoffs, but he has no trade protection and only 1 year on his deal. And then Gustafson's got the full no move right now, and then he jumps to 6.8 in the offseason, and he didn't play in the postseason. How do you think that impacts the decision?
0: I think ultimately, you know, Wahlstedt's going to want a long-term deal, and if the best place to get it is somewhere else, he's going to be absolutely open to moving. He's young enough. He wants to be the number one. He doesn't want to share. He wants the limelight and the spotlight, and any team that trades for him will give him that, all the security he wants and the feeling like you're our guy.
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4: I cannot wait for this NBA draft because it's not just about who's going to get drafted at the top, but we also have a chance that maybe Giannis does, especially after that Miles Turner quote. Just talk about, I mean, Giannis might get traded on draft night. And if you're the Bucks, why not, right? Get a couple of first-round picks. Do what the Giants did. Giants had, what, 5-10 in the NFL draft? I mean, maybe it's a similar thing. Nick Eschew, Westwood One Sports, streaming on YouTube as well. So the Wizards are at the top of the NBA draft. And this is the first time that the Wizards have been a relevant topic nationally. It's nice for me, you know? It's nice to talk about the Wizards. I'm here in D.C., and nobody cared until now, and I get it, right? Man, I lost my mind when I saw them win that number one overall pick. Trust me, the video's on the internet. It's everywhere. I mean, not that I'm the only one, but I mean, listen, this is as hyped of a draft as we've had in a long, long time, and rightfully so, because it's not just the talent you have at the top, but it's the depth there, where you could be a team picking at the back end of the lottery and not only get somebody that could be a contributing player for you, but somebody that maybe gets overlooked, and you end up, we're going to have all-stars that are drafted outside of the lottery, back end of the lottery, though mid-first round. It's not just going to be guys that are drafted at the very, very top. That's the type of talent we have in this NBA draft, to the point where first top 10, 12 picks could all be freshmen. It's young, talented players that are going to make a real difference in this NBA. But look, the Darren Peterson, A.J. Dabonsa debate is real, and it's not just like the Wizards are absolutely in on A.J. Dabonsa and Darren Peterson is just getting floated around as a name. They are considering Darren Peterson, too. And here's what I will always say about this time of year. Believe nothing, yet believe everything at the same time. And it's very hard to wrap your head around that, but that's really what we're getting. It's another version of lying season. You get it in the NFL before the NFL draft, and you hear teams, you know, no team is ever going to tell you definitively what they're doing before any draft. NFL, NBA, doesn't matter, right? Somebody wants to sit here and make you think they're going to draft Jeremiah Love way higher than what they're going to be, and then it actually happens. or you hear rumors that

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13: 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Bang! Bang! Knicks take a one-point lead with 13 seconds remaining.
14: Westwood One presents Nick Ashew.
15: And we are live nationwide, and we're on YouTube as well. Nick Ashew, at Nick Ashew on all the socials. Carlos Ortiz, I see him off camera right now, just bobbing his head. This really is well done. I will say this every time, guys, this open. This song just bumps, man. It just hits. I know you're eating cereal. You don't have to come on, Carlos. I got you, buddy. But I will just say this.
16: What do you mean? I'm a professional.
15: No, don't be that guy. Don't be the guy that talks with his mouth full. You're disgusting. You're just terrible. I have certain pet peeves in life. I think one thing is people talking with their mouth full. Another is the overuse of exclamation points in text. For the love of God, we don't need that many exclamation points. And a third is when somebody describes food in a whispery way. I guess that ASMR stuff or what? Oh, God, it's the worst. Now, if you're talking like sound effects of things breaking glass, it's cool. When somebody does the really weird whispering, I can't stand it. Oh,
17: asparagus.
15: Yeah, I hate you. God. It's like, have you ever watched a commercial where somebody's describing like any type of food, Carlos? Now you're on camera. You've set yourself up now. When somebody is describing food and they're like, the warm, melty bun is the cheese cascade. I'm just, ugh. Just grosses me out. Am I the only one? I know you got food in your mouth. I don't care. You can break that pet peeve. Don't be that guy. You're the worst. Now you're just trolling me. And you texted me exclamation points. I should have known. I set myself up.
17: The second you said it, I'm like, yeah, I'm going right in for it.
15: That's fair. I set myself up for it. By the way, not the first time that that's happened to me where I've said I hate that and then people do that.
17: So. It won't be the last.

0: 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Nick Ashew, Westwood One Sports.
1: The two best teams, the two best players, the matchup we've waited for all season. Spurs, Thunder, Wemby versus SGA. Can San Antonio take down the defending champs? We break it all down on the road to the finals. Westwood One Sports. This is your home of the Flames.
2: 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Michael Backlund picks up the rebound and buries it, and he gives the Flames another two-goal lead. It is 4-2.
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0: They're part of the game. And we're about a year away from this being a true matchup of, like, I really don't know who's going to win this series. I mean, this is the first Western Conference Finals appearance for this organization in the Spurs since 2017. But they are 8-3 in the postseason. They've been very good. And you had that game one dud against the Timberwolves, and they really didn't look back for the most part. But again, so it's not like they swept Minnesota, right? But they won big last night. They won by 30. Victor Wembanyama is also averaging almost 8 blocks a game in these playoffs. I mean, he's been an absolute monster. So he's lived up to the moment. He's there. It's all like right on the cusp. We're right on the edge for San Antonio. I think they need 1 year, one loss in the playoffs, and then we're looking at a rivalry that could be something just spectacular moving forward. So we'll see. All right, Nick Ashew, Westwood One Sports.
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10: 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Dick Ashew.
11: I remember a time not that long ago when Netflix pretended that they didn't want to get into live sports. Yeah, I remember that. That's changed dramatically. Nick Ashew, Westwood One Sports. Season 3 now of Quarterback was announced. Jaden Daniels, Baker Mayfield, Cam Ward, Joe Flacco. I mean, it's already happened, so we're going to see what happened this past year. And what it's in July 14th is when it premieres. I mean, listen, for me, seeing Jaden Daniels, my team's quarterback, is going to be great, right? Especially with the fact that he barely played last year, so it'll be nice to see it. I'm a fan of these. I just think season 2 was a little boring. Like, season 1 was great. It was really interesting. They made it a lot of fun. And, you know, season 2, it just kind of felt stale. It's the same thing with, and a lot of these shows are this way, these documentaries, these behind the scenes. You get to a point where it feels a little bit, it just feels a little stale. I think Hard Knocks has gotten stale. I know they've got the in-season one, which is different, but the actual training camp Hard Knocks, that's why they've added other spinoffs of it, which is smart. It's just gotten a little stale at this point. And it'll be interesting to see what this looks like with Joe Flacco getting traded mid-season during the show and, you know, the cameras capturing him going from Cleveland to Cincinnati. And, you know, Cam Ward's rookie season was rough. What's that look like? The shoulder sprain at the end of the year and the injuries he went through. Baker Mayfield, we know, is a big personality. They were 6-2 in Tampa, and then, you know, they finished 8-9. You're going to have sort of that arc there of Baker Mayfield and what that looks like. And again, Jaden Daniels barely played. So I'll be honest with you. I have no idea what to expect with this, but I do like watching these as long as they don't get to the point where you're going, okay, yep, I've seen this before. You got to have big personalities. You got to have someone that's interesting. And look, Kirk Cousins has been in a couple of them, and I like Kirk Cousins. I'm not one of those guys that rips Kirk Cousins. Good for him for making all the money he's made. I get the fact that he's hasn't had any success in the playoffs, and it's fine. Listen, he broke a bunch of Redskins records, and I still love the guy, and I got he's a good dude by all accounts, and root for him, but he's boring, and he's very calculated, and he's very vanilla, and, you know, he's smart. He's willing to be in everything and have the cameras in front of him wherever because it builds up his profile. It's helped build him this massive amount of wealth that he's accumulated in the NFL without really being a quarterback that's had any success in the playoffs, right? But he's a good regular season quarterback. He elevates your offense in a lot of ways, and we've seen it, but he's boring. So I don't really know what to expect from some of these other guys because I also don't think Joe Flacco is very exciting. Carlos, are you going to watch this? Did you watch season 2? I don't know, man. Like, I feel like there's potential here, but I have a feeling this is going to get stale really quick.
12: Yeah, I'm already over it. Season 2 was a slog. I got through, like, the first 3 weeks, and I'm like, I can't do this anymore. So I completely checked out. It's like we have to add some, like, random backup or veteran, too. It's like Joe Flacco, like, no disrespect. Does anybody care? Like when they had Marcus Mariota a couple years ago, I'm like, does anybody care? Like, you can't, God forbid you have more than one star per season in these things. That's why I actually preferred receiver over quarterback, because at least we knew all of the

0: recognized. LeBron is still the face of the NBA. Because after that, nobody can decide on who it is, right? It's like, well, maybe it's Jokic. No, it's not. Maybe it's Anthony Edwards. No, it's not. Will it be Wemby? Yeah, it'll be Wemby down the road, I think. But that's not yet. It's who is universally recognized for that sport. It's still LeBron James. But the NBA's got to kind of figure out, and they're a star-driven league, right? They're pushing stars. I could see them starting to do more of this kind of stuff, too. And people like it. People want access. People want that, like, connection with an athlete, with a team, with seeing more of what's going on, right? Seeing what happens in the moment. Look, reality TV has been a thing for a long time. It's basically reality TV to a point. I mean, it's more documentary, but it's the same thing. It's seeing stuff happen in real time, and we saw it with Hard Knocks. Just Hard Knocks got a little stale at times. It's fine. You watch it. But, and that's the thing with the NFL too, right? It's like, again, if you had an NFL game on a Tuesday, you're going to watch it. But it does water the product down a little bit when it comes to that. So, we'll see. It's going to be very, very, very different. Game 7 tomorrow, Pistons-Cavs. Cannot wait for that. And then we're going to get Thunder-Spurs, Western Conference Finals. Oh, injected into my veins. Whew, can't wait for it. If you love the NBA, it's been a great playoffs. Nick Ashew, Westwood One Sports.
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0: Like I said, though, Paul Reed was good. Once Jalen Duren got showed how to play basketball, apparently, by Paul Reed, he was okay as well. The head coach of the Detroit Pistons, J.B. Bickerstaff, had this to say post-game about his front court tandem.
1: Just the will and determination. I thought it was huge for J.D., to be able to get going a little bit. But, you know, it starts with the rebounding part of it, what he was doing defensively for us, his communication. But the four offensive rebounds were huge, right? That means he's imposing his will on the game. And then all the other stuff comes from there, from that. And then, you know, B-Ball has been consistent. You know, every time he gets his opportunity to go out there, he does a great job going out there contributing at a high level.
0: Look, J.D. Bickerstaff, complimentary of both of his bigs that played last night. But anybody that watched, it was very clear which big had more of an impact on the basketball game. And that clearly was B-Ball Paul. He was huge. 16 points in 17 minutes as the Detroit Pistons force a Game 7 coming up Sunday from the Motor City. We're just getting rolling here on Saturday Morning Sports with the youngest in Charles and L. Willingham, taking you up to 11 a.m. Eastern Time. 310-840-4910 is the number. 310-840-4910 is the number. You can tweet at me as well. 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It is at NELL_BCP. We got a lot more to get to, including the National Football League. I'll tell you why the NFL made a massive PR blunder on schedule release night. We'll get you the skinny on that as we ease our way into the 9 o'clock hour. We'll have a conversation about the league MVP in the NBA. That person set to be crowned tomorrow. I'll shoot my shot as to who should win the league MVP coming up in the 9 o'clock hour. When we get back, though, man, the San Antonio Spurs dominant last night in their closeout victory against the Minnesota Timberwolves. I'll tell you why in the win they sent a massive message to the Oklahoma City Thunder. That's next here on Saturday Morning Sports. 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

0: from a totally different cloth. But what you saw last night from OKC, excuse me, from San Antonio, is a group that's primed and ready for the Thunder. What you saw last night from the Spurs is a group that's ready for the Western Conference Finals. If the Spurs are not, or the Thunder rather, if they're not at 100% going into this Western Conference Finals, if they don't have Jalen Williams at their disposal, they're not going to win the series. They're not. Even if he is ready and available at 110%, I still don't have them winning the series. I don't know how long it's going to take for the rest of America to get on board. But if you're not familiar with who the San Antonio Spurs are to this point, I don't know what to tell you. This group is the real deal. And as I'll continue to say it till I'm blue in the face, they take after the character of their best player. Victor Wembanyama is cut from a different cloth mentally. Victor Wembanyama is made up of different fabric mentally. His ability to lock in, his ability to be the same dude all the time. Man, even in the real world, outside of pro sports, it's hard to be consistent and to be the same person and show up the same way each and every day. That's hard as hell. He's doing it on a basketball floor. Day in, day out, night in, night out, practice in, practice out, night in, night out. He gives you the same version of Victor Wembanyama. He is the model of consistency. And as he's gotten more and more comfortable in his own skin, you're seeing him pop it a little bit more. You're seeing him be a little bit more braggadocious. You're seeing him, you know, show a little bit more swagger and machismo and bravado. There's a trickle-down effect that that has. You know why? The Spurs aren't scared of a damn thing, including Shai Gilgeous-Alexander and the Oklahoma City Thunder. It's the bottom line of it, man. They're not scared of anything. And guess what? When you don't have fear, when you don't know better, that's how you advance all the way. That's how you handle your business ultimately here, man. So shout out to Victor Wembanyama in the San Antonio Spurs. Getting over the hump last night, ending their Western Conference semi-series against the T-Wolves, 4-2. I was impressed, man. To go on the road in a closeout game and win by 30, San Antonio Spurs are different, man. San Antonio Spurs are different. Spurs are winners. They'll advance to the Western Conference Finals. The Timberwolves left to pick up the pieces. Their star, Anthony Edwards, under a significant amount of scrutiny. I'll tell you why next here on Westwood One Sports.
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7: Saturday morning sports continues with the youngest in charge. Lynnell Willingham rocking out with you, taking you up to 11 a.m. Eastern Time. Number to hit us up on the talking text line, 310-840-4910. Anthony Edwards last night. Anthony Edwards last night needed to be better. Needed to be better on the floor. Needed to be better from a leadership standpoint. I was totally disappointed in what we got last night from one Anthony Edwards. Simply was not good enough. And the performance on the floor is one thing. I think we could learn to live with and learn to accept the fact that, hey, the brother's got some work to do in terms of improving his game. But what we saw last night from a leadership standpoint, from a toughness standpoint, it's not what I'm accustomed to seeing from Anthony Edwards. This is a guy that is endeared, you know, that's endeared by everybody, right? Because of the way that he carries himself, the way that he handles himself as a basketball player, the way that he handles himself as a young man. The competitive spirit that he plays with, the tenacity, the bravado, the machismo that he brings you night in and night out. There's one thing you can't ever accuse Anthony Edwards of, and that's being scared of the moment. And I'm not going to sit here this morning and accuse him of being scared of the moment, but I thought his actions last night, both post-game and in the 8 minutes leading up to the end of the game, it was just so anti-Anthony Edwards that I was startled by what I saw. And honestly, it's really a credit to San Antonio. When you have a certain level of respect for your opponent, it causes you to do some interesting things. Here's the dilemma. If you all aren't familiar with what happened last night, I will get you up to speed here. Anthony Edwards, with 8 minutes left to go in regulation, went into the Spurs huddle and dapped up every head coach, every staffer, every person on the bench. And

0: And then the moment I just referenced, man, there's 8 minutes left to go in the game. We're getting our ass whipped. And you think it's appropriate to go over and dap up the other team and dap up every member of the staff because you know you're not coming back in? What the hell are you going to be doing post-game, brother? Wait until the final buzzer sounds before you go and start kissing ass of the other team. And then at the post-game podium, you're straight up asked, do you feel like your team has enough to get over the hump? Do you need another star? Instead of wearing it on your sleeve and owning up to the fact that you didn't play well enough throughout this series, you're blaming this series loss on you not having a co-star. It was the most anti-Anthony Edwards answer I've ever heard throughout the entirety of his career. When you lose and when you fall short of expectation, when you lose and when you don't meet the standard, people squirm. Pressure busts pipes and makes diamonds. And for Anthony Edwards, it feels like his pipe got busted. I did not like the way he carried himself last night, post-game, and then in the final moments of regulation, man. It's not what I have come to expect from a dude that we consider first-team all-world when it comes to his toughness, when it comes to the way that he carries himself on the floor. This is the guy, and I know my OGs out there are probably saying, see? Y'all tried to compare this brother's temperament to Michael Jordan. You think Michael Jordan was ever at the post-game podium bitching for a co-star? Come on, man. Wake up and smell the roses. 310-840-4910 is the number. I'll tell you who the league MVP should be next.
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4: 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I'm not here to tell you what you want to hear. 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

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Spurs, Thunder, Wemby versus SGA. Can San Antonio take down the defending champs? We break it all.

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10: Saturday morning sports continues. Whitney August in charge, and Al Willingham taking you up to 11 a.m. Eastern Time. Number to hit us up on the talk and text line, 310-840-4910. And keep the conversation rolling with me on social media as well. It is at N-E-L-L underscore BTP. League MVP in the NBA is set to be handed out tomorrow ahead of a highly anticipated Game 7. So I was debating, and obviously like you're thinking about everything as you say it in real time. I feel wrong calling Pistons and calling Pistons and Cavs a highly anticipated Game 7. I do. I feel wrong about it. Feels unethical. But damn it, it's a Game 7. We haven't had a whole bunch of these throughout the course of the postseason. We will get you a recap of Cavs and Pistons Game 6 coming up in about a half hour as we reset things. We got to hear from James Harden, Donovan Mitchell, J.B. Bickerstaff. We'll let you hear from all parties involved in last night's epic game number 6 coming up in about a half hour. We'll get you a fresh installment to say what as well, the most highly anticipated audio vault in all of sports talk radio. That's coming up in about 1 hour as well. I think that we should go to the phones here. 310-840-4910. Who should be the league MVP? Three finalists. SGA of the Thunder, Victor Wembanyama of the Spurs, Nikola Jokic of the Denver Nuggets. If you're just now joining us, I think Nikola Jokic, despite the numbers that he put up, which was just asinine throughout the course of the regular season, he was absolutely ridiculous, right? I totally get it. But I am a believer, a firm believer, that the postseason should have some bearing, excuse me, on the MVP. Regular season Jokic, 28 points, 11 assists, 13 boards, on 57% shooting. It was a ridiculous triple-double. But then in the postseason, you saw the numbers take a dip, and he got bounced in the opening round. Like, that should matter here. That should matter here. We haven't talked about it a whole lot, but Nikola Jokic, rather, his time in Denver, to me, is very much ticking. Briefly brought it up during the week. This is his final year under contract with the Denver Nuggets. So if we don't see an extension sometime this summer, I think things get interesting. Going into the 2027-28 year, he has a player option. If he doesn't sign an extension this summer, I think this year will be his final year as a member of the Denver Nuggets. It'll be the last dance for the Joker in the Nuggets. 310-840-4910. I don't think Joker should win it. I think SGA's got a legitimate case, but I would go Wemby because of the impact on both sides of the floor. Enough of me. We want to hear from you on the phones. Who is your league MVP in the NBA? It's set to be announced tomorrow

0: Must. He must. 310-840-4910. At some point we'll tag him in, but it feels like this isn't the time to do that. 310-840-4910. I wanted to get to the National Football League. I told you massive now you remember when LMB.
1: Yo, I'm such an idiot.
0: Come on, man. The NFL opened up the doors for a massive PR blunder. I couldn't believe it. When the schedule was released and I saw the opening game of the season was Seahawks and Patriots in a Super Bowl rematch, I thought Roger Goodell, Mike North, schedule makers, what the hell are you thinking? What are you thinking here? Whoever's dropping and spilling all of this tea surrounding Mike Vrabel and Diana Russini, if you don't think they've got more up their sleeve, then you're just oblivious. Now that they have a date, now that they have a launch point to drop their biggest bombshell, I think we're going to see or hear nothing for the next couple of months. I think it's going to be whisper quiet on the Russini-Vrabel front for the next couple of months. And then on opening night of the NFL season, 9 o'clock in the morning, you're going to get a news drop. And we briefly touched on this during the week. I don't know what it would take to get Mike Vrabel to step down, but if I could bet on it, I'd throw $5 on it. I don't think Mike Vrabel is going to be the head coach of the Patriots in week one. I don't. I think Mike Vrabel is going to ultimately take a leave of absence. Maybe it's not him stepping down totally, because I don't think Bobby Kraft's got the kahunas to fire him, especially after his massage table endeavors. But I do think, I don't think we're looking at this from a human standpoint enough. Yeah, we may not give a rat's ass about their infidelity. Mike Vrabel has kids. Mike Vrabel has a wife. He must be spending a lot of time at the office in Foxborough, because I'm sure his wife and him can't be on the same page. I'm sure his kids can't look at him the same. He ruined his marriage and ruined his family. I've never been in that type of situation, so I can't relate. And I've gone through a lot of trials and tribulations throughout the course of my life, man. It's why we get along so well here on this program. We all can relate. We've all been through things. Everybody's got, you know, family members that go down the wrong path. Everybody's got friends that go down the wrong path. Hell, some of us have even gone down the wrong paths our damn selves. The one thing that I genuinely cannot relate to, and I can relate to a lot of problems in the world, I've been through it all. I've seen a lot in my 28 years of life. I've never been in a situation where the folks who were raising me participated in infidelity. I don't know what type of distraction that could possibly be to a child, man. I've dealt with it. I remember when I was in middle school, you know, I dealt with a custody battle. That was like mentally taxing as a kid. But like, imagine your parents potentially separating because daddy cheated on mommy with a hot reporter. Like, that's just, it's, we're not looking at it deep enough, in my opinion. I don't think we are. From a football standpoint, yeah, Mike Vrabel's probably fine, right? I just look at the distraction that it provides at home. If Mike Vrabel's got any balls as a father, if Mike Vrabel's got any guts as a dad, he's not going to run away from his kids in a time where they need him the most. Mike Vrabel's ass needs to step down and be there for his kids. You know how much time you spend at the damn facility during the day as a coach? You don't think you should spend the extra time with your kids? Hell, you were spending all this extra time with Diana. Why don't you spend some time with your kids, Mike? And I hope I'm not coming off as, like, insensitive here. I'm being real. Y'all know how I get down, the author of authenticity. I keep it 8 more than 92 every chance that I get. The more and more I think about the Mike Vrabel situation, I keep thinking about his wife. I think about, too, but I think more about the kids, man, because kids are innocent, dog. They ain't really know no better. They're just a victim of the system at this point. Could you imagine going to school and getting picked on by kids because your father was acting a damn fool? That's why I'm like, if you're Mike Vrabel, dog, like, I'm not saying you totally step down and quit and, like, stop coaching permanently. But, like, dog, taking a leave of absence more than missing the third day of the draft, I would say, is probably something that's worthwhile, man. I don't know. We'll see if it ultimately happens. But the NFL making Patriots and Seahawks the opening game of the season is nuts. 310-840-4910 is the number. A lot more to get to. You can keep the conversation rolling with me on social media. Same handle on each and every platform. It is at NELL_BTP. So we had a massive PR blunder from the NFL scheduling the Patriots in prime time in week one. There was a massive PR blunder from the Milwaukee Bucks as well yesterday. Give you the tea on that next.
1: The NFL season opens across the globe. Rams, Niners in Australia. Then a Super Bowl rematch. 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

0: Giannis and other Bucks players routinely showed up late for practices, film sessions, and even flights. Here's the quote from Miles Turner. It got to the point where I knew not to show up until an hour after they said the plane was going to take off. Giannis is going to show up whenever he wants. It almost threw my damn phone on the ground. I don't want to break my phone. I'm not a dumbass. But dog, I have no sympathy for this sort of behavior. Be an adult, Giannis. You already got your two bum-ass brothers on the team because the Bucks, they kiss your ass every chance they get. Dog, if I was Miles Turner, if I was Ryan Rollins, if I'm Bobby Portis, and Giannis Antetokounmpo's ass is showing up an hour late for film, there was another story that was told where Giannis is in the locker room, the last one dressed out onto the practice field, so they're not starting practice because Giannis is in the locker room. All that, you could miss me with that, man. I would have cussed Giannis the hell out. That's the problem in Milwaukee. Too many softies, dog. And Doc Rivers, if you were allowing this, what the hell is your problem? Where is your spine? Where is your backbone? That is my frustration with what this report entails. The Bucks haven't made it out of the first round since they won the finals. Giannis has been hurt in three consecutive postseasons. All we hear is him bitch and moan and complain. And all that is fine when you're handling your business. You're allowed to be disgruntled. You're allowed to act a fool. You're allowed to get a little sassy when you're holding up your end of the bargain. But according to Miles Turner, unless Miles Turner is just totally lying through his teeth, Giannis, what's up, bro? You think you're bigger than the program? Because you're Giannis Antetokounmpo? I hate that. I hate it. I hate selfish teammates. I hate people that think they're bigger than the program. I hate individuals, and maybe hate is a strong word. I don't hate anybody. I'm a God-fearing young brother. But I can't stand when folks think they're above the rules. I hate when folks think that they don't have to be held to the same standard because of their status. I hate it. Giannis, do better, fam. This report, trifling. Final hour of power comes your way next here on Sunday Morning Sports.
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11: He is the Oilers radio analyst and the host of Oilers Now on 880 Chet on the Atlas Pizza and Sports Bar guest hotline. We say good morning to Bob Stauffer. Thanks for doing this on short notice. How are you?
12: Oh, it's been an interesting last couple of days, to say the least.
11: I would imagine it has been. When did you kind of feel like the writing was on the wall for Chris Knobloch?
12: It's tricky. I mean, I did Chris's games at the University of Alberta as far back as 2000. He used to be a regular guest on my show, whether it's now, 2011 when he was coaching Kootenay. It was not an accident that he ended up in Erie to go work with Sherry Basson. The Oilers had assisted Sherry during a challenging time. And I will tell you right now that, I'm in year 18. There's been a lot of coaching changes. I wasn't particularly pleased. I remember we were flying out of Calgary back in 2018 and Todd McClellan, there were rumors that there was going to be a change made. And the Oilers dropped games to Calgary and then Vegas the next night. And we flew to San Jose and McClellan got fired. And that, to me, was probably the one that I kind of looked at. Like, I don't think this one's on the coach as much. You know, I kind of looked at the makeup of the team. In Knobloch's case, he was the right guy at the right time to come in back in 2023. The Oilers needed an even-keeled, quieter coach. He was also ably assisted by Glenn Gulson. Of course, as you guys know, had been the previous head coach of the Calgary Flames. And Glenn had been with Connor and Leon for, by that point, six seasons. and running the power play. And Paul Coffey came in with Chris. So he had an experienced coaching staff,

0: one in real coaching experience, another in life experience as a player. And the Oilers went to the two finals. You know, guys, don't forget, in 23-24, they went 24-3 at one point. In 24-25, people forget, from the 3 months before the Four Nations face-off, the Oilers were the best team in the NHL. So they showed the best record in the league for three straight months. They showed that they had some game. They never showed that at any point this year. Okay, they didn't have a three-game winning streak until the 60-game mark. They were consistently inconsistent. Couldn't stop giving up goals in the penalty kill. And frankly, for me, the first time that I thought, uh-oh, was when the Oilers were in Calgary. It was the last game before the Olympic break. Flames were a good home team, competitive team. People forget Calgary had 96 points a year ago, 2 points fewer than Florida, who won the Stanley Cup. And the Oilers made a couple decisions with the coaching staff, and then after the game, Leon Draisaitl did not hold back. And at that point, you start to get, you're thinking to yourself, okay, you need your best players. Get back from the Olympics, they play Tampa Bay, Draisaitl's out with an injury, Edmonton gets smoked 4-0, and Connor McDavid starts talking about, John Cooper. And then, you know, at the end of the season exit interviews, Stan Bowman said, look, I'm taking some time to evaluate, and I'm sure I don't know if they've made it officially yet, but I think we're going to hear from Stan around 10 o'clock today. And once that evaluation process took place, coinciding with the player meetings with the general manager, you know, he's got to sort of gauge things. And I think given how important things are here, over the next 2 years with Connor McDavid, the Oilers are in win-now mode. And they need somebody that can grab that room as a coach, an experienced guy that can put defensive structure and process in his team's games, that can improve the penalty kill and take the reins of this thing. And so Chris is a good coach, but I think they need a different coach for right now, especially given how important the next 2 years are here in oil country.
1: Well, if they could get Scotty Bowman and the ghost of Toe Blake to coach this team, would that even be enough? Because is the roster good enough to legitimately win a Stanley Cup as it is right now?
0: It's a fair question. I don't think they, like, I've known Chris a long time. I know his family. When he got hired, another coach that used to coach the team that was with the Western Conference team was like, you've been advocating for this guy for years. I don't think he got the most out of this team this year, but this is not the easiest team to coach. Okay. And there is, you know, there's a different level of expectation when the gods gift you Connor McDavid. And, by the way, Leon Draisaitl turns out to be, the Oilers have three superstar players. Make no mistake. McDavid, Draisaitl, and Bouchard are superstar players. They're amongst, you know, the best players in the league. And some of the moves that transpired during the course, like you look at the Colson trade, it's been a home run for Edmonton. Absolutely. However, you look at the Tristan Jarry trade, did not work out, and Chris went with the other goal, like Connor Ingram. Trent Frederick signing after he got acquired here, did not work out this past year. Chris healthy scratched him in that game in Calgary before the Olympics. And I disagreed on the air with that decision. You got to find a way to make it work with that player. They committed 8 years to him. So they're going to have to get more out of what they got. And I would assert to you that the easiest way to get the greatest impact on the team is to make a coaching change. It's a hard decision. It's a hard business.
1: Bob, I kind of had the point after the Oilers were eliminated to the Ducks. Does this all feel like it's gone really downhill since not matching the Broberg and Holloway deals?
0: Well, I only talked about getting ahead of Broberg and Holloway on my show for 5.5 months.
1: Is that it?
0: Starting in November until the end of April. And mentioned it on a regular basis to the general manager at the time, Ken Holland, about 6,000 times, because I was in Edmonton, not officially working for the team like I do now, but was in Edmonton when the Dustin and Jerry Johansson was part of that. And, I see Jerry a lot. My friend's stepson, who knows, maybe Calgary takes him. I might have heard of him. I don't think he's going to be there when Calgary drafts, but that's Keaton Verhoff, and he's a Jerry client. I saw Jerry last night. He had Dustin Penner. I remember having this conversation with Ken Holland. You never know the motivations of other teams, especially when there was going to be a significant cap increase. And let's just say that's a fair assessment to have. Holloway and

0: particular at that time was represented by Calgary's Blake Robson. To me, that's a deal that should have been closed. And Ken had 5 years with Broberg and 4 years from Holloway, and those guys were up and down, up and down, up and down. And the Oilers started the year down 2-8-1. I remember having a conversation about the deployment of those two players, and I could see why their agents were getting frustrated. Darren Ferris, by the way, had Broberg, and I could see why they were frustrated and seeked a different opportunity. Just like Dustin Penner was part of an organization that had won in Anaheim, they went out and signed Bertuzzi and boxed themselves out of getting Penner done. The Oilers did the same thing. They went out and signed Jeff Skinner and brought in Victor Arvidsson and re-signed Henrique and didn't have the requisite cap space. They also traded McLeod for Savoy, but didn't have the cap space to match when that offer sheet happened on August the 13th. So it is fair to say that the complexion of the team changed over the summer of 2024. Edmonton was a fast, skilled team with a good core of younger players, Holloway, Broberg, McLeod, that were part of their identity, and they're all gone after that summer. And last year, they were an older veteran team, and this year they tried to incorporate some more players, and Chris wasn't always, you know, amiable to doing that. But the reality is, you know, you got Connor and Leon, and those guys have great expectations. I mean, put Coles in the work rate and practice, you can see why every player on the team respects him. And he's an easy guy, you know, you want, and he's tough. He steps up for his teammates. He's, you know, there's 350,000 Ukrainians living in Northern Alberta. He's the most popular Russian we've ever had. So, you know, that tells you a little, and it's because of the way he plays, but the Oilers need more guys like that.
1: So what happened with Paul Coffey over the last couple of years on the bench with Knobloch? Because that felt like something that worked for a while, and then he wasn't there, and then he got brought back. Can you shed any more light on that relationship?
0: Yeah, sure, and I think I hinted to it. Like, Paul is a strong personality.
1: Yes.
0: And men and women who can handle people with strong personalities appreciate it, because there's no BS, okay? And I've had more than one or two animated conversations with him over the last decade. He is opinionated, and he is a unique. He's not a guy that's going to sit there and have his head buried in his computer or an iPad after games, if you know what I'm saying. Okay, he's not on the bench sitting there with the iPad with the players. Yeah. He's a little bit more old school, and he has an old school. You know, he grew up in a time when the Oilers in the '80s, the tempo in their practices. So Guy Gadowski is the head coach at Penn State. He was a teammate of mine, and we go down and watch practice. And one day we were down on a Sunday morning, and Kevin Lowe and Mark Messi are two-handing each other at the end of a one-on-one compete drill, and we're looking at each other like we're like they're in first place. This was like in 82, 83. They're in first place in a swipe by like 30 points, and we're like, what the hell is going on here, right? And that's just how those guys were wired. And he wanted, like, he'd want the team skating every day. And this is a different era, different generation. And, you know, obviously there's CBA rules, but there's also different approaches to off days and that sort of thing. And Gullison was a bit of the whisperer for Chris. And I think losing that combination of two guys, and then Chris brought in a very similar staff to himself, quiet staff, not an overly emotional staff. I mean, you guys watch the playoffs. You know, the Oilers, the goal against in game four against the Ducks, that's free license after, you know, the officials being out of position. And then the league saying, well, in the end, we got the call right. Well, if you just blown the play dead because you lost sight of the puck because you weren't in position, maybe it's not ruled a goal. Whatever the case, it was ruled a goal. And by the way, the Flames, I thought, got screwed in game five back in 22. I thought Blake Coleman scored, for the record. I thought that was... Okay, I'm being honest. Like, I'm the Oilers broadcaster. To me, that was a goal.
1: Yep.
0: Anyways, so tough call. Chris doesn't lose it. But then in the next game with Edmonton up 4-1, you know, Draisaitl, who's arguably the second or third best player in the league. And in the playoffs, it's not close. Yep. He's been the best player, right? And he's got, I mean, he had 10 points this year in six games, and he was coming off a likely MCL injury. Like, that playoff series against the Flames, he had 17 points in five games on a broken ankle. Like, he's a tough SOB. Yes. He gets cross-checked head first from behind by Kreider, and right into the boards, and the refs don't. And I'm thinking to myself, Chris, you got to lose it. Like, you got to give it to the refs. Nothing. Mm-hmm. Like, at some point, coach has to, the players need to know. You saw Quenneville and Jay Woodcroft

0: snap on the non-icing call against Vegas, where Lacombe went back and Eichel kind of got, you know, half a stride inside, and it cost Anaheim the game-winning goal in that game, and they just lost it. And that's Joel Quenneville. You got to bring a little bit of juice once in a while, especially when you've got star players and it's win or nothing. Like, the Flames are at a completely different position right now. They're rebuilding. They can be patient. They've gone the right course of action. They went internally for their general manager. They went internally for their coach. They've stuck by their coach. He's going to go in his fourth year. They've made the right call for where they're at right now. You know, but in Edmonton's case, they have a window here with McDavid. And how do you impact the team the greatest? And right now, you know, in spite of the fact that Knobloch's a good coach, it may even make sense in a place like Toronto. Right now, they need a more experienced hand that can put defensive structure and process in the game, improve their penalty kill, use more players, which Chris did the first year and didn't do this year.
1: Bob Stauffer, Oilers radio analyst, the host of Oilers Now on 880 CHED, joining us here on the Atlas Pizza and Sports Bar guest hotline. Big Show, Russick and Rose, Sportsnet 960 The Fan. I thought it was interesting at the end of the year availability with GM Stan Bowman that obviously the window now, 2 years with McDavid under contract, got to win now. But he said something that really kind of caught my attention, Bob. We don't care what happens 4 years from now. Well, isn't that the general manager's job to make sure you have a plan for 4 years from now? And I get it. It's about McDavid now, win a championship within the next 2 years. But if I'm an Oilers fan, I'd be concerned about that because they're not going anywhere.
0: Yeah, what do you mean they're not going anywhere?
1: I'm not going, like, Oilers fans aren't going anywhere. They're going to be watching the team in 4 years from now, whether or not McDavid is not there. You need to have some sort of plan.
0: Well, you're right. They aren't going anywhere because I'll never forget when Greg Sherman was the GM of the Colorado Avalanche and they were like 28th and the Oilers were 30th and the building was sold out at the end of March. He's like, can you believe this? Look at this place. And I'm like, yeah, I can believe it because that's Edmonton, right? That's why, you know what? That's why in 04. And I know this is sacrilegious to say in the Calgary market because a lot of guys in Calgary, their whole shtick is crapping on Edmonton. I'm not an ABC guy. I am not an anybody but Calgary guy, okay? You think, like, I can tell you, I was planting trees in 89 in Ontario, and the Flames were playing the Canadians, and the three guys from Western Canada all wanted Calgary to win because we respected how good that Flames team was for all those years going up against the Oilers. Right, and everybody's like, I can't believe you guys are cheering for. I go, you think I want to see the Canadians? And I don't. I like the Canadians, but I wanted to see Calgary win one. And even in 04, like you're sitting there playing Tampa, and nobody gives a crap about hockey in Tampa, with the exception of the 18,000 fans. Your whole city cares about Calgary.
1: Right.
0: So yeah, damn straight, I'd rather see Calgary win than. I know what it means. Like in a perfect world, Edmonton, Calgary, and Vancouver, the top three teams in the Pacific Division. It was awesome in 22 playing the Flames. It was great playing the Canucks in 24. Mm-hmm. The reality is the Oilers have to strike now. Their window is now. McDavid's 29, Leon's 30, Bush is 26. They need to win now. They do need to integrate younger players. They've spent a lot of money. You know, Samansky came out of nowhere to play in the playoffs. He's, you know, he's a long-range pro. I'm not saying he's as good as Cole Reschke long-term. Not a chance. Like, I think Reschke's your best young prospect. So, you know, he's not that player. Reschke could be a second-line center in the NHL, but Samansky's got a chance to be 3-4. That's where their youth comes from. Savoy, who could be a middle six, right? But they have to strike over the next couple of windows where they've got McDavid sort of 29 to 30. You know, hopefully he extends beyond the year. And I'm not naive. I realize that there's a lot of people in Calgary that like nothing to see more than Connor Leaf after, you know, maybe even after next year. It's incumbent upon them to do everything to do. And I will say this, I talked to Stan. I said, I hope you're here long enough that, you know, you stay in the organization when we're rebuilding. He goes, if we do this properly and build an infrastructure from underneath, we can extend this for a while. That's what they're going to have to do.
1: Is there a scenario where they actually trade Connor McDavid, Bob?
0: Worst case scenario. I mean, I mean,
1: how does that even work? Like,
0: well, I don't know. And I'm just, you said, is there a scenario? Yeah, there's a scenario. It's called the worst case scenario. And I'm going to tell you right now, Judd Moldaver doesn't just have Connor McDavid in Edmonton. He's got Austin Matthews in Toronto, Zach Werenski in Columbus, and he's got Roman Josi in Nashville. Those are the best players on those four respective teams. Mm-hmm. And their contracts are all up at the end of the 27-28 season. There's one huge advantage that Edmonton has over those other three teams. They don't have Leon.

0: Bouchard.
1: Right.
0: And, you know, if you have a trio like that, it's an engaging thing. I think you can read between the lines. I mean, the star players did not hesitate to talk about that the organization regressed and they needed to get better. They didn't talk about, they didn't hesitate to talk about what some of the challenges were. Okay. And I think that for the purposes of this team at this time, I understand why the move was made. It's a crappy deal for Chris. It's not that crappy because he got a 3-year extension. Right. So he's going to be looked after.
1: Right.
0: And I would assume that the Oilers will allow all 31 teams to talk to him. I would assume that to be the case, especially in lieu of Frank Cervelli's report a couple of days ago.
1: If, and just again, because next summer could be very interesting up north for you guys, if you ultimately don't have the success what they want, if Connor McDavid's on the way out or they don't know what his future holds, then what does the future hold for Leon Draisaitl then? Is he the next one at the door?
0: It's a completely fair question, and it's one that Pierre LeBrun's brought up. I would say this, you know, Octagon was an agency that was started by Brian Lott, and he started Octagon Hockey. I have him on the show every Tuesday. On March 1st of 24, he gave us the number on Leon, 14 million times 8. 6 months later, on August the 29th, which unfortunately is the night that Johnny Goodrow was killed in that accident, and his brother, that was, the Oilers consummated the deal that night, and because of the news around, obviously, around the Goodrow family, out of respect, waited until the 3rd to announce it. So he gave us the number, and Szymanski comes from Octagon. Tomaszek, who was here, was from Octagon. You have teams that have connections through agencies, and so Octagon has not hesitated putting players in Edmonton, and Leon's pretty good. Just so you guys know this, I don't know if you figured it out, but he's a pretty good player. In fact, come playoffs, if you look at his track record, you can make an argument he's been the most consistent Oiler over a run. I mean, they played. Let's see, 3-2, 4-4-1. What is that? 14 playoff series in the last 5 years. I don't think the Flames, I know this, the Flames have not had a stretch where they've had that. Nor is Vancouver, nor is Ottawa. Toronto certainly hasn't had that in the last, you know, 30 years. And the Oilers have been lucky, but they haven't been able to push over the goal line. Like, you know, you're losing game 7, and it sucks. And then to see it, you know, losing game 6 again, and they were broken down. Like, Florida was just deeper and better last year. You know, the Oilers had lots of injuries. Bouchard was hurt. Nuge had a broken hand. Hyman, massive loss, right? Fractured wrist. And that's part of it. Like, you guys watched Minnesota lose last night. There's no way Minnesota loses that series in 5 games if they have both Eriksson Ek and Brody and play. I'll take it one step further. I'm not sure Edmonton beats Vancouver 2 years ago if Demko and Besser are available. Besser didn't play game seven. Demko didn't play a game of the series. So, you know, those things factored. It factored in the series against Anaheim. The Oilers had 4 injured centers. But they got a strike, and that's why part of the reason why they had to make the move they made. They have to strike. They got to get a different coach in. And it's got to be an experienced guy because they've had rookie coaches back-to-back.
1: How exhausting is it to talk about the goaltending?
0: Pat Burns had the, God rest his soul, the greatest line about goaltending. Goaltending is 70% of hockey, unless you don't have goaltending, and then it's 100% of hockey. Hmm. Right? Like, think of how important Kiprusoff was to the Flames in 24. Right. Like, they don't go on that run without in 2004. You look at, from an Oiler perspective, Dwayne Rolson in 06. I mean, I have Mac T on my show every Monday. You know, woulda, coulda, shoulda, but if he doesn't get hurt in game 1, I think the Oilers win the cup. And by the way, I think of the potential coaching applicants are the guys that would make sense. Obviously, everybody's drawn a line to Bruce Cassidy. I think Peter Laviolette, who coached Carolina that cup win in 06, has to be in the mix. I mean, he took both the Flyers and Nashville Stanley Cup final as well. Cassidy took Boston and then won the cup, beat Edmonton with Vegas. Yeah, holy cow, it's ringing off the hook here. But sorry, my apologies, guys. So it is going to be a veteran like that. I mean, Craig Berube's won a cup, you know, in St. Louis. I don't know if he's tactically as strong as Cassidy, but he does get a lot out of his players. This is going to be interesting to see who Edmonton ends up hiring.
1: Yeah, again, we appreciate your time. Just one more quick goalie question. Is the starting goalie for the Oilers on the roster right now for next season?
0: Well, Tristan Jarry's on the roster, and he's staying in town.
1: Number one goalie, yes.
0: Tristan Jarry was a number one goalie until about 2 years ago, and he's going to have to put the work in, yep. And they invested in

0: That said, you know, it didn't go well. He is here. He lives actually not too far from where I grew up, out in the county of Strathcona, which is crazy that he's been living here for several years now, despite the fact that he was playing in Pittsburgh. He got off to a good start, and then it went sideways. And Chris Knobloch also really liked Connor Ingram, who, like Chris, was from Imperial, Saskatchewan. Chris's mother and Connor's mother, who passed away a couple of years ago, were best friends. So it's kind of interesting how all that worked out. I mean, I don't know if they have a number one goaltender. I would say it'd be easy to sit there and point and say they are improving in that situation. But the one thing that helps goaltenders is playing with better structure and process and playing better team defense.
1: Bob, we appreciate you joining us on such short notice.
2: Thanks,
1: sir. I'm sure it's going to be a very busy day for you. Thanks for this.
0: Okay, anytime, guys. See ya.
1: 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Frank, good morning. How are you?
3: Pretty good. How are you guys?
1: Good. Have you ever played around a
2: bit? Good, thanks.
1: Being in your home state?
3: I have not. Yeah, it's an interesting spot.
1: It looks tough.
3: Tough and not really a fun hang.
2: Really? Really?
3: A little crusty.
2: Yeah, you can tell. I saw the clubhouse and I was like, there's no way they're letting me in there without a credit check.
3: Well, yeah, I mean, I wouldn't let you go to a bus stop about that.
2: Okay, well, that didn't seem necessary.
1: That. Is there something more annoying than...
2: Right, no, in the teeth, Frank. Hey, nice to chat with you. What a treat. Hey,
1: no hats in the clubhouse, Frank. Meanwhile, everyone wears a hat, like on the course, but you're not allowed to wear in the clubhouse.
2: And I maintain that a man with hat hair looks way worse than a man wearing his nicest golf hat, but maybe that's just me.
3: Nah, I think that's standard procedure. That's annoying. Like that. Undercover, hats off.
1: Okay, all right. No. All right, that's fine.
2: Hey, how do you pronounce the name of that course?
3: Aronimink.
2: Cool.
1: Yeah, that's what I said.
2: Yeah, I heard Aronimink yesterday.
1: No, where did you hear that from?
2: I was... Nah.
1: Were you drinking?
2: No! Like, not that much.
1: Like, you're like one of our interns who's like, oh, no, it's said this way. No, it's not.
2: I was watching yesterday.
1: Hey, were you a little busy? Did you get some notifications on your social media after you broke that, the Oilers called the Golden Knights about Bruce Cassidy story this week?
2: And they're left on red?
3: Yeah, it was a busy week.
1: When did that actually happen, Frank? When was the phone call made? Do you know?
3: To begin the process?
1: Yes.
3: Speak to Bruce Cassidy last week.
1: Okay.
3: Late last week.
1: And they obviously, they had no choice but then get rid of old Knobloch yesterday because this was the cat's already out of the bag that clearly they want to make a change at the head coaching position.
3: Look, this was a foregone conclusion that they were making the coaching change. And I don't know why everyone's made such a big deal out of it. I get that. For people, it looks clumsy, and I got all this, how could you do this? This guy has a family. Last time I checked, I'm not being flippant when I say this. Last time I checked, he didn't feel bad about Jay Woodcroft and his family when he was leaving the Hartford Wolfpack to take the job while Jay Woodcroft was still coaching the team. Yeah. This is how life works in the NHL, and it works for players the same exact way. You know what? Teams wake up every morning trying to figure out how they can get better players. And they are constantly engaging in discussion around the league about trades, about waivers, about whatever. That's life in pro sports. And so this notion that, oh man, can't believe that they would do this. Like, Chris Knobloch knew when they lost in the first round to the Anaheim Ducks that the target was squarely on his back. And his two top players put it there over the course of the season when they publicly criticized him. When's the last time you saw the two best players on a team take a run at the coach publicly with a microphone in the middle of the season? And then now everyone sits back and they're like, this is shocking that this happened. No, everyone knew that the coaching change was coming. This was a foregone conclusion. He was a dead man walking.
2: Why does it continue to be so sloppy anytime they make any transaction up there?
3: I don't have the answer for that. It feels like there's a lot of organizational dysfunction. I think there's separate factions that operate in that front office. I think there are vacuums and idea vacuums in terms of communication.

0: with kind of infighting factions to an extent?
1: I don't think infighting is fair. I think it's just like silos.
0: Sure.
1: I think probably 20 teams in the league.
0: So it's a bit more, it's not like this is an exclusive issue to them. Like, this is kind of the thing, right? Like, I look at the Leafs and I'm like, you have 40 people in your front office. How can anybody come to a decision?
1: Well, yeah, those 40 people aren't all pulling on the same rope at the same time. That's the problem, is there's no alignment. And, you know, I think in some ways there's probably some benefits to having a leaner staff for that reason. Not to mention the cost savings, but also just there's a lot of people that have jobs that don't have a lot to do, it seems like. I would say if your question is why is this the case, the reason and real answer is that for whatever reason, these incredibly successful billionaires that own these teams allow them to be run as if they're the toy department, which is they buy the team. And then the manager says, oh, you don't know anything about hockey. Leave this to me. And meanwhile, there's almost nothing that happens. And I'm not saying every team is like this, but a lot are. Almost nothing happens that would be allowed in the business world. And there's very little process at times. It's still a mess. I think hockey is like 20 to 25 years behind the NHL. In terms of how teams are operated. Behind the NFL.
0: Okay. Yeah. I think we can get more into the coach for sure, but before we kind of step away from the front office thoughts, what can the Oilers do to improve this offseason?
1: Starts with a goalie, first and foremost. Have to nail the goalie position, which is another thing that I talked about with Pat earlier this week on Tuesday. Gave lots of love to the Calgary Flames and their goaltending department.
0: Yeah.
1: And I think another clear example of how teams are experts without expertise. You want to go back to signing Jack Campbell for 5 years, again, under a different regime. You want to go through this mess of goalie musical chairs in your crease. And you do it without a goaltending department and with a cycle or a change in goaltending coaches, where even if that coach had any expertise, they're not relying on him as part of the process to go get the next guy. And now you're in a spot where you have to have it, can't miss. And you've got this 1 year left. And I'm not over dramatizing this. You have 1 year left of Connor McDavid, and if you're not getting it right, he might be walking. There's only so many changes a team can make over the course of a season. The coach is one. The goalie will be another. If you get it right, you've got a real chance to win. And if you get it wrong, you have almost zero chance to win.
0: I think that I understand the goaltending has to be fixed, but I keep coming back to how. Like,
2: and who?
0: Who, how, with what picks, with what prospects, with what money, how do they fix that?
1: Well, the money part, again, I'm not sounding flippant when I say this, and this isn't fantasy hockey. The money part can be easy to figure out.
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7: 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Site of the PGA Championship, our Ottawa Bureau Chief Adam Stanley is there. Hello, pal. Thanks for doing this. How are you?
18: Hello. No problem. I'm doing pretty good. It's a bit of a carnage factory out there this morning. It is not easy going for the fellas right now.
19: They're not having fun. Like, there's not a lot of smiling players when I'm watching

0: around today?
1: No, I just was out watching Nick Taylor make the turn. I've just come back in the media center, and they flashed a graphic up here that says that there are 5 holes right now so far on Friday, the PGA Championship, 5 holes that have more 3 putts recorded on them than birdies right now. Winds are gusting up to 30 miles an hour out there. It's been pretty tough.
0: I saw a stat that there was like 125 3 putts on Thursday, and Augusta had, I think, 180 3 putts all tournament.
1: Yes. Yeah, there was a good tweet kind of earlier this morning that said we are playing a PGA Championship at a U.S. Open venue under Open Championship conditions, and I think that's kind of some things up pretty well right now. Yeah.
2: That doesn't seem like a recipe for success. We just had Frank Saravalli on. He's a native of Pennsylvania. He says that place is a little stuffy. Is it a little stuffy?
1: I mean, I think every northeastern United States golf club that's been around for 100 years is a little stuffy. So I don't think he's going out on a limb to say as such. I mean, I think there's stuffier clubs around here than this one. You know, Pine Valley and Marion and Oakmont, obviously closer to Pittsburgh. But I mean, it's great though. It's a fine facility. Director of instruction here is Canadian. Yeah. So how stuffy can it be?
0: That's a great point.
2: Okay, all right.
0: Tell us a little bit about the director of instruction, because I saw you had an interview, a video with him, and his name is escaping me right now, but I saw you did a little feature on it.
1: Yeah, so his name's Riley Wheeldon, and he played on PGA Tour Canada for a number of years. He would have played the Calgary event a handful of times. Mm. He won on PGA Tour Canada. He played like 3 or 4 RBC Canadian Opens, but he just never made it, you know, a little bit higher in his golfing life than that kind of, you know, single-A baseball, if you will. Never really made any damage on the Corn Ferry Tour, and then certainly never got his PGA Tour card. So, you know, time goes on, life goes on. He got married, had a kid, and now, you know, after spending probably the last half decade or so out in Arizona, he's now been the director of instruction here at Aronimink for the last 13 or 14 months or so. So, yeah, I mean, he grew up playing alongside Nick Taylor and Corey and Taylor Pendrith and all these guys. So he had a nice couple of days of practice with them with respect to day practice, and he walked around and kind of showed them some tricks. But, yeah, great guy, really engaged membership, he says here, and he's just, you know, he's loving life. So it was cool to catch up with him again.
0: What's the clubhouse like?
1: Incredibly classic, historic, gigantic kind of facility, you know, and apparently the showers are incredibly good here, according to Riley. Yeah, because you know, these really old places, they don't have like the dinky water filter. No one's saving water out here, right? There's no water filters on these things. They just are absolutely
2: hammering the pressure.
1: Yeah. Blasting, and they're like gigantic and blasting. The number one objective of the showers at a place like Aronimink is not water conservation, unfortunately, but fortunately for us, they apparently are fantastic.
2: Okay, I love that. I absolutely love that.
0: That's a good tidbit.
2: Crazy tidbit I heard yesterday. Scotty Scheffler's never led at a major after day one. How crazy is that?
1: Considering, you know, that he's won a handful of majors and that he's been the number one player in the world for 151 weeks in a row now, and et cetera, like pick your Scottie Scheffler is amazing statistic. The fact that he's never actually gotten out of the gates quickly at a major was one of the more shocking things that I heard yesterday as well. You know, he's gotten off to an awfully poor start today, but you know, yesterday he was kind of just doing all the things that we come to expect from Scottie Scheffler. You know, he only missed one fairway. He gained about 3 shots on the field with the putter. And it was just a steady kind of clinic from him. And today has been the total opposite.
0: I don't know if you feel the same way. Like, I didn't watch a ton of the tournament yesterday, but was watching a little bit of the live from the PGA Championship program in the evening. And judging by what some of the guys were saying, it really feels like some of the players might have been taking this course for granted, and maybe some of them might have ran their mouth a little bit going into the tournament, and now the PGA has really dished things up. Like, I saw some of the pin placements today, and they're diabolical again. There's multiple that are like only 3 feet away from the edge of the green, and there isn't a fringe on these greens. What have you made of kind of the way that, I don't know if it's a lack of preparation, but it does feel like people were kind of taking this course for granted, and it bared

0: its teeth, at least in the first, you know, day and a half here.
1: Yeah, a little underestimation on how they mm-hmm. could get this place, you know, kind of dialed up to 10 or 11. And the wind is obviously doing the PGA of America like some favors. I think people, like, it was in the forecast that it would be windy, but like the whipping wind and the cold, like this is tough. This is a tough condition. This is a tough weather to be playing golf in. And when you add in these pin positions being as tricky as they are, and then just like the major championship difficulty and the level that on a normal day that they'd have to navigate in order to compete and contend at a major championship. Yeah, I think like Rory had to kind of eat a big slice of humble pie. You know, he was the one that came out and said, like, you know, strategy off the tee is non-existent. And then he goes out and he can't find a fairway to save his life. And he's, you know, shot four over. And then he spent 4 hours on the driving range last night hitting drivers trying to find something. So, yeah, so much for that strategy to be non-existent. You know what? Spoiler alert, fairways and greens are actually helping guys out a lot more this week. Yeah, I know. Who would have thought?
2: Isn't that kind of comforting, though, Adam, that probably the greatest driver of the golf ball we've ever seen, He needs to go out there for 4 hours to try to find it. Isn't that comforting about the game of golf?
1: It's the only sport like it. Yeah, it's the generational driver of the ball is still like struggling enough that he's trying to, you know, not even perfect his craft, just trying to improve on his craft, and he's going to do it for a bunch of hours. Is something that, you know, a lot of us can relate to, which is pretty fun, and it's neat about this game.
0: Yeah. What happened with Hago yesterday? How much of a story was this around the course?
2: Tell me that guy doesn't give you Matt Rose vibes, Stanley.
1: I can see it now. I love it. But so the big news of today is that Hago showed up 3.5 hours early for his tee time.
2: I feel like that's excessive.
1: Yeah.
2: Now
1: the running concern is that he's gotten in his head too much and he showed up too early.
2: Yeah.
1: And he's going to be too casual about it. And he's going to be late again. So anyways, it was, you know, the curious thing for me is that he went out and shot his best ever major championship round yesterday after getting slapped with a 2-shot penalty. So I think, sorry, the question was how much of a story was it around the golf course? I think it was a bigger one because it was like, everyone was so flabbergasted by it. Like, we are in a literal "you have one job" situation, and he couldn't do it. Could I kind of see what he was saying after the fact? Like, yes, I do not believe in the, well, 1 second is hard to define. Actually, no, 1 second is actually pretty easy to define. It's probably the most definable thing that there is. But okay, like, your tee time is 7:18 and it's not yet 7:19 and you're still there. Like, you were on time, but late. Like, I can sort of see what he's saying, like, with that, but, you know, it's like the school bell, you know, the bell rings at school, right? The bell rings at school at 8:30 in the morning. You know, if you get into your classroom and it's 8:30 and 30 seconds, like, you're lit. The bell already rang. Right? So I don't know. He's a little bit too Gen Z for me, but we'll see what happens.
0: That's a good way to put it. Yeah. He's like, I don't even really know what time is. Like,
2: so
0: it doesn't really apply to me.
2: He's never going to be able to afford to buy a home on his own. Is that what you're saying?
1: Yeah. Well, his agent's the same agent as Nick Taylor. So I would hope that he's been filing some cash away to do that.
2: Yeah,
1: but
2: I'm sure he'll be fine.
1: I'm out on the Malbon, and I'm out on the hair, and I'm out on the, like, time is a flat circle, bro, kind of situation. I'm sure we're going to see every camera in the place is going to be on Hago watch in about 2 hours when it's inching closer to 12:43 Eastern when he tees off.
0: You think that guy keeps a tin of those pouches in his pocket too?
1: Oh, big Zen guy, 100%.
2: Yeah. Hey, those are for quitting smoking.
0: Yeah,
2: Stanley.
0: Yeah,
2: Adam Stanley.
0: Only for people trying to quit smoking.
2: That's right. Ruse. Adam Stanley, our Ottawa bureau chief, joining us live from Aronimink on the Speargrass Golf Show. Big Show, Russick and Rose, Sportsnet 960, The Fan. Hey, how much can you trust Minwoo Lee being tied for the lead right now?
1: 1 out of 10, maybe.
2: Okay. All right.
1: I think that he is, like, you know.
2: Trust his sister more than him, that's for sure.
1: Oh, billion percent. I would trust Minji out here at Aronimink way more than I would trust Minwoo. I think you know, he has

0: improved on the driving accuracy side of things. But let's see, we've got, I'm looking at it now, we've got five guys who are still at minus three. I think the lead at the end of the day is going to be minus four. It's just not going to be one of these days where, you know, a low score is going to be posted. You know, Xander, I think, has got a good chance to move up a little bit today. Alex Smiley, Smalley, I think he's probably got one under in him. Minwoo, I think, is going to eject. Steven Yeager, I think, is going to eject. Aldrich, the South African kid, I think he's going to eject as well. He's, like, not great off the tee. Patrick Reed, I can see him getting to three, maybe four to finish today. So, yeah, I mean, this leaderboard is absolutely jam-packed. I think there was 35 guys within two shots of the lead yesterday, and that was, like, a major record. Like, there's never been that many guys within two shots in the, you know, recorded history of major championship golf after the opening round. And I just think that this golf course and these conditions is lending itself to a pretty bunched leaderboard. And, you know, if one of these guys shoots a three under today and gets to five, like, that's going to be, you're going to be ahead heading into the weekend for sure.
1: Where is watching Corey Connors putt on the frustration meter in sports for Canadian sports fans?
0: It's more like angry for me now that I've, like, seen him for so long, and you're trying not to think about the, like, what could have been or what could be. But now that he's been a professional golfer for 10 or 11 years and he's, you know, almost in his mid-30s and the window of this golden generation is starting to close, when you see, you know, Corey go out there and he was, you know, first in strokes gained approach, second in strokes gained tee to green yesterday, first in proximity to the hole, and out of the 150 guys in the field, he was 125th in putting yesterday, missed five birdie tries from within 15 feet, and two of them were within 10 feet. And then he's gone out today, two bogeys to start, missed an 11-footer, missed a 6-footer. It's just like, dude, what are we doing? Like, this has got to be, like, frustrating. It's got to be angry. It's got to be getting in your head. Because if he's just a touch off with the ball striking, which happens, it's a major, the conditions are super tough, like I mentioned a few minutes ago. Like, he's just not a strong enough putter to, you know, to pull himself together. And, it's been tough to watch, and it's hard to, like, man, you don't even need to be an average putter. You can get by with being, like, a below average putter and still get yourself so firmly in the mix at these tournaments.
1: What's the feel around the tournament that Bryson DeChambeau is just imploding since the Masters?
0: Pretty lost for sure. You know, body of work at major championships overall, you can't really knock it. You know, he's won a couple, he's been in the mix, he's finished, you know, runner up the last two PGA championships in a row. You zoom out and you think of, you know, Bryson DeChambeau's career at major championships, and it's pretty darn good. Almost, you know, 98% of the people out here would trade everything they have to have Bryson's major championship career. But right now, I think he's just trying to do too much on the equipment side of things. Like, he's so committed to these one length irons. He's so committed to, you know, kind of being the man, if you will, like being this inspiration, being the guy that's going to kind of, like, revolutionize how people, you know, hit golf balls and compete and play this game. And I think it's, again, like, in his head a little bit that he's just like, man, just go to Titleist, get yourself fitted for a regular set of irons and see how you do from that. And I don't think we're going to ever get that from him, but
1: yeah, no.
0: It's very clearly impacting the way that he plays golf and attempts to score and compete on courses that aren't, you know, live caliber.
1: Well, he was a Cobra guy, right? And then he was complaining about their drivers weren't good enough for him. Then he's 3D printing his own irons. Like, what is his manufacturer right now?
0: Can you imagine that sentence just came out of your mouth?
1: I know.
0: Like, we're talking about a professional golfer who's, honestly, man, like, to answer your question specifically, I don't know. I don't know what they are. Like, I think it's like just a Bryson prototype of some brand out there. Like, it's not a brand that everybody knows.
1: Yeah, it's like, but is there a douchier iron right now than the McLaren that Justin Rose is rocking out there?
2: He's really playing well, too.
1: Yeah.
0: Didn't we talked about this a couple of days ago, didn't we? But no, there's not, I don't know. Can we say that word on the radio?
1: Yeah, it's
0: but
1: fine.
0: so
1: Calgary,
0: no,
1: you're
0: there's not a douchier iron than
1: there
0: the
1: isn't,
0: McLaren
1: right?
0: iron. No, there's not. Even PXG was in the mix for a long while until McLaren came out. So,
2: yeah, they were the clubhouse leader until it said, "Oh, McLaren."
1: In the words of the Simpsons, "I'll take the crab juice instead of PXG." Adam, terrific
2: stuff. Wait, wait, wait, wait.

0: We have one more guy.
1: What?
0: We have to ask him about Ryu and the water in his mouth.
1: Oh, yeah, yeah, yeah. Okay, go ahead.
0: So he was, especially because he was 3-under, and he hasn't gotten on the course yet, so he's still tied for the clubhouse lead. But what can you tell us about the Japanese golfer Ryo Hitsune and how he keeps water in his mouth when he putts?
2: So I only know two things about Ryo. Number one is that his caddy is from Toronto. So there we go. Shout out Canada. Yep. We got one. And two, the water thing is like a mental like tick. It just kind of,
1: you think
2: the way he holds it in his mouth and then he swallows and then he putts. But when everyone like first found out about this, he made a joke that it was actually a sake bomb that he keeps in his water bottle. Alas, I don't think anyone's actually confirmed that it isn't a sake bomb, but, 300 par, he's going off second to last this afternoon. We'll see what happens, but, golfers, man, we're just weird in the head.
0: Dude, that's the other thing. Like, Higo would have been tied for first if he had been a minute earlier to his tee time.
1: Yep.
2: Yes. I know. Crazy.
3: You're always on time for us. I don't know about us calling you, but you're always on time for us, Adam.
1: Good stuff.
3: Thanks, pal. Enjoy the tournament. We'll talk to you soon.
2: Can't wait, fellas. Have a good weekend.
3: There he is, our Ottawa Bureau Chief, Adam Stanley, on the Speargrass Golf Show, brought to you by Speargrass Golf Course, Calgary's premier golf community along the banks of the Bow River. 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We got about 5 minutes to go before we hit the old long weekend. We got plays of the week coming up.
0: Yeah.
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0: All right. 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
3: 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Before I let you go, it is a long weekend. We'll be back Tuesday. We leave you with plays of the week. Have a terrific weekend. We'll talk to you Tuesday. Bye.
0: See ya.
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0: Thursday, hey, did you think that was a shot at me from Stauffer?
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1: Well, that's, but that is your shtick.
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0: 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And I say it's important that if you're listening live, because for the next hour, it is your Friday Flames Talk Summer Mailbag. For the next hour, we're taking questions at 960-960 on the text line. If you've got a mailbag question, get it in now. We have one or two from earlier in the week that we'll kick it off with, but get your text in now at 960-960. Logo, did you know this is the official six-week mark until the 2026 NHL draft? 6 weeks from today, you and I will be down at the Scotiabank Saddledome with full coverage of round one of the 2026 NHL coverage, followed by full coverage of rounds two through seven the following day, which I believe started 8 o'clock Calgary time. So we'll be on bright and early on Saturday morning.
1: All right.
0: Yeah, we're 6 weeks away from the NHL draft, which is crazy to think that it's creeping up on us that quickly.
1: To answer your question, no, I did not know this was the 6 week mark.
0: Do you know now?
1: Yeah. I think you mentioned something about it yesterday, but I don't really pay attention, so.
0: You know what? I'm docking you a second round pick.
1: That's fine. Then I'm done talking.
0: That, of course, relates to the NHL docking the Vegas Golden Knights a second round pick in this year's draft for not complying with media regulations following their Game 6 win over Anaheim on Thursday night. John Tortorella didn't talk. They only made one player available, plus Jack Eichel spoke to TNT, I believe. Otherwise, they did no media, and the NHL fined John Tortorella $100,000 and fined the Golden Knights a second-round pick. I'm assuming they're going to appeal, but wasn't expecting that in my news cycle on Friday. Anyway, shall we get to it? 960-960 on the text line. Whether you want to talk draft, whether you want to talk about trades, whether you want to talk about what the Flames do at number six. Do they move up? Do they move down? So on and so forth. Let's dive in at 960-960. You ready to rock?
1: Let's rock.
0: Tim and Moose Jaw is kicking us off. Shout out Moose Jaw. By the way, happy belated birthday to Wes Gilbertson, who hit the big Jackie Robinson on Thursday.
1: 60?
0: 42.
1: Oh.
0: Happy 42nd. Oh. Let's not age him that much. Just because he acts like he's 60 doesn't mean that he actually is.
1: I don't know if Wes listens, so I might hear about that or might not.
0: Happy birthday, Wes. He turned 42 Wes. On Thursday. Anyway, Tim and Moose
1: Jaw. Why don't you go golfing, Wes? Celebrate, Wes.
0: He will.
1: I'm sure he will.
0: It says, mailbag question for you. What's more realistic? The Flames trading with San Jose for pick number two or trading with Chicago for pick number four? And what would you send to each of those teams to acquire their pick? P.S. I had asked back in December about doing a mailbag with Conroy at some point. Is that still an option this summer before you go on your summer break? Yeah, possibly. I mean, run it by him. I don't know if that is something that they will be thrilled about or not. Now, they can trust me that I'm not going to sewer him. Like, give him just at like throw complete grenades at him and make a I would curate the questions to a degree, but we can figure that out at a later time. As for what's easier, moving to San Jose at two or Chicago at four, no question in my mind, Logo. I feel like moving to San Jose at two is pretty unrealistic. But do I think there is? Could you squint and see a way that the Flames could move from six to four? Yes. The question becomes, what does Chicago actually want? And you hear like conflicting reports as to what the Blackhawks are thinking. If the Hawks have an opportunity at adding Ivar Stenberg, for instance, or Gavin McKenna, which could happen, although maybe not. It all depends on how those first three picks shake out. But do they jump at that opportunity if one of those guys slides? Well, in that case, I feel like it's a little less realistic to move up. If they're looking at, well, another D-man, but, you know, there's a possibility for us to get a really good, more ready player right now. If we like, maybe that would sway them a little bit. In terms of what it would take, I think you're talking about the Vegas pick, which will be no better than 29th. Is that correct? 29, 30, 31, or 32, now that they're off to the conference finals. So
1: now that Ottawa's got their pick back.
0: Yeah, exactly.
1: It would have been 31, but now it's 32.
0: Right. So it'll take that pick. It'll probably take at least one of those second round picks.

0: And maybe something else. And probably if you're Chicago, you're looking like, would you be like, would it be a Zeri or something like that? That would maybe, I don't know, but I do feel like it's more realistic to move from 6 to 4 than it would be from 6 to 2.
1: Yeah, I don't know what the incentive would be for San Jose to move down as far as 6. I really can't. I don't think that an accumulation of picks for a team that's had so many of their own the last couple of years, like, I'm sorry if you feel differently. I don't think Vegas's pick entices San Jose to move down 4 spots. I don't see a world where that San Jose is like, yep, we need that extra late first rounder to really, when they can get whoever they want, especially if they're taking a defenseman, potentially at 2.
0: Mm-hmm.
1: So I do think Chicago is the easier one. I will say, I think it's going to determine, like, Chicago's willingness to move down is going to be determined by the board. Like, I don't think that there's a 0% chance, Pat, that we get to pick 4 and Chicago sits there and goes, you know what, we're in a spot where we can get one of the guys that we feel comfortable in this tier by moving down and pick up extra assets. So we'd be okay moving 2 spots. And then, like you said, you talk about, you know, the first, maybe a second, a player, somebody that Chicago might be interested in the organization, and then go from there. But I think it's going to be determined by how the board shakes out in front of Chicago before. Like, right now, I can't see Chicago having the motivation to do anything right now. Like, before the draft starts and you start seeing where players go, I don't think you could convince them to make that trade.
0: I'm kind of with, like, I feel like it's going to be very unrealistic to move up from 6. And if they can do it, great. And we'll be talking about, hey, what an absolute coup from the general manager. But I know the GM knows that moving up is going to be difficult. And I think it's very clear that it's hard to move up because it just doesn't happen very often that high in the draft.
1: And that's despite,
0: but does not mean the effort is irrelevant. I still think trying makes a lot of sense.
1: And just also, just because every GM, like Mike Greer or John Davidson in Chicago, comes out and says we'd be willing to move the pick, does not mean that they're going to or that it's favorable for them to do it.
0: Yeah.
1: I've seen so much of the inside, oh, yeah, number 2 up for grabs. It's like, well, being willing to move a pick and then...
0: Logan, I'm willing to give you $10,000,
1: yeah,
0: but like...
1: If you get 12 back, yeah.
0: Or like, I don't know, do you have something that is going to be a really good buy at $10,000 that I can't refuse? Well, I'm willing to do it, but like there has to be a reason for me to do it, right?
1: Not just going to move it because I feel like it.
0: This from James. I like this one. What kind of video board will the new Flames Arena have? Up in the air from what I know, I had the privilege of getting a tour of it about the midway mark of it a few months ago of Scotia Place and walking through the construction zone, and first time that I'd worn a hard hat in a long time. And that part was not fleshed out as of yet. I do know, like, there's going to be a really awesome video board on the outside that is going to wrap kind of around one of the facades, and that's going to be a great spot. Like, just think, Flames in the playoffs in a few years, Scotia Place is open, and Red Lot, but now the Red Lot's going to be, like, right outside the rink, and you'll have this awesome screen that you're going to watch. I know there's going to be that, and I do know that the current Sportsnet video board, the one that is in the Scotiabank Saddledome right now, which is spectacular, I do know that that is not going to the new rink. It was only to bridge the years from the end of the Scotiabank Saddledome to the opening of Scotia Place. So they're going to have, like, an incredible new video board in Scotia Place. That they're going to spare no expense on that. So exactly what the dimensions are or where it's going to go, is it going to be Tampa or Colorado, or is it going to be like Seattle where they have 2 at either? I don't know, but it's going to be spectacular. I know that. Just think of the Sportsnet video board they have right now, which is awesome. Like, that is a great looking board, and they're doing some really cool things with it to wrap up the year. Well, think of that, but like,

0: on steroids and HGH. Like, that thing will, that the new one will be awesome.
1: And James, let me tell you, as somebody that knows nothing, talks to nobody who's involved with it, and hasn't been on a tour of the place, I don't know jack. So good luck figuring it out.
0: It'll be really awesome. I know it's going to be an awesome.
1: I don't know that, Pat. I haven't been in contact with anyone that said it's going to be awesome. So I don't know that. I'm not going to come here and feed James false information that I don't know.
0: Are you saying that my information is
1: no, wrong? I'm saying if I was to give him information, it would be false because I don't know anyone and I don't talk to anyone.
0: Logan's in a very strange mood today.
1: No, I'm being honest. Would you like me to lie? James, no, right now, you instead, tell me if you'd like me to lie.
0: Instead, just add to it. Like, what would you like to see, Logan?
1: A nice video board.
0: Uh-huh.
1: And I don't know. I don't talk to people. I don't know what it's going to look like.
0: This is incredible content added that you're...
1: I can't lie. Hey, guys, what are the sight lines going to look? I don't know, James. I'm sorry.
0: Okay, here's...
1: They don't trust me with anything here.
0: Here's our next text. What would the fan base do if Calgary scouts identify someone projected as a mid-second rounder as their favorite and picks them at sixth? Well, I mean, I don't think it would go over very well. Like, if we're talking a Mark Jankowski pick 13 years later, I don't think it's going to go over very well. In saying that, I also don't think that's going to happen. I've had enough discussions with people I trust that, like, you can be very sure that Carson Carroll's and Keaton Verhoef and Albert Smits and Viggo Bjork, like, these are the guys the Flames are talking about, too. I don't know which guy is higher, but they're not going to be reaching for Logan Gordon at number six overall.
1: Yeah, and
0: I'll reach for Logan Gordon in the commercial break.
1: Okay, well, you know. Jeez.
0: Reach out and touch
1: him. Yeah. I mean, a GM has discretion in this process as well, right? Like, if the scouts were to come to Craig Conroy... And Craig has scouting lists and has, you know, access to lots of different tools when it comes to scouting. And they were to say, you know what, Craig, the top of our list is Bebop Zerubin. And Craig would go, that's interesting. I've never heard of Bebop Zerubin before.
0: Good player, though.
1: Great player. But I think he's projected more around the fifth round. I don't think Craig Conroy is just going to blindly, you know, I don't know how, I guess you don't walk up to the microphone and you don't think he's going to write on a card.
0: No, I mean,
1: and look. Yep, yeah, it's Bebop Zerubin. And you go, okay,
0: there's
1: well.
0: Not gonna, there's going not, to be zero surprise, like nobody surprising Craig Conroy on draft day.
1: You wouldn't be a scout if you were throwing names around from the third round.
0: And Connie's also like, Todd Button is the guy who runs the amateur scouting department and he's the one who sets the list, but he does so in concert with the general manager. Craig Conroy is involved in every process and every aspect of getting to a final list. So, you know, if that is the case, if they pick somebody that would be, for people on the outside, off the board, it's going to be a unanimous thing within the organization. But at number six overall, I can tell you with very certain confidence that that's not going to happen. Like, the names that we're throwing around are the same names that are being thrown around and debated when it comes to the Flames when they make their final list. So that much I think you can be confident in. This from Spencer says, which winger do you think is traded before camp? And do we think Hanzek could turn into a Coleman-type shutdown guy? Let's answer the second one first. I do think Hanzek has the... two-way ability. That's always the thing the Flames liked about him when they took him at 14th overall in 2023. That was always the thing that, or one of the things that they really liked about him, his size, kind of the power forward aspect, and the two-way game. So, you know, he's a different player than Coleman, but I do think that down the road, you could see him be in that type of role. And, you know, Michael Backlund is not going to play forever, but I think you and I talked about this earlier this week, didn't we? That, like, you'd pencil Hanzek in on the back end line to start training camp, wouldn't you?
1: I'd have a hard time not putting him there.
0: So I think there's a lot of, you know, I think there's Do I see him profiling quite like Coleman? No, because they're different players, but similar roles. Yes.

0: As for what winger do I think is traded before camp?
1: For me, it's Coleman.
0: It would be Coleman or Zeri for me. Those would be the two for me that I could see being dealt before camp. I'm not suggesting they will be, but those would be the kind of the two that I would say wouldn't surprise me if that were to be the case. Because as we talked about all week, they have got an overload of middle six and or bottom nine wingers. And as a result, you know, they might make some targeted moves to try to open things up for some other players. It doesn't have to be necessarily before training camp, but certainly when you're talking about Reschne and you're talking about Wittenbach and Cullen Potter entering the conversation near the end of next year, you're going to need some spots open for them. And so those would be the two names that I think would have the best possibility, though, of being dealt before training camp.
1: Yeah, I still think it's Coleman for me. I just don't see why not. Flames will have some retainment spots open up July 1st. I've said it before, free agency stinks this year. I think there should be a couple of teams that got bounced early on in the Stanley Cup playoffs that had interest around Blake Coleman that should probably go and re-up that interest if I were
0: Tampa
1: them.
0: Tampa Bay went out in round one. They haven't won a playoff series
1: Dallas,
0: 5 years.
1: Dallas probably should have been all over that for a while. So, and I do think, you know, the more we have the conversation about all the wingers, the more it might be on Craig Conroy to open that door up a little bit and relieve some of the pressure that's there, because it is so backlogged with a lot of players.
0: This one reads, what is Viggo Bjork's approximate draft ranking? Maybe instead of trading into the top three, why don't they pick whatever high-level D-man's available and trade back up into the range where Bjork should go and take him too? Obviously, easier to trade up into the 10-ish range than it is to trade into the top three. Problem is, Bjork is right around where the Flames are going to go. Depending on what rankings you look at, I know Pronman's rankings had him into the mid-teens. I think he was like 15 or 16 on Corey Pronman's rankings at The Athletic. But generally, the feel is somewhere in the 6 to 11 range is where Bjork is going to go. So you'd have to be living on the edge if you went Carroll's at 6 and they're like, we're going to trade back into, you know, 9 or 10. Who have got those picks? Off the top of my head, I don't even remember who's kind of in that 9, 10, 11 range. But yeah, like I just, if Bjork is your top guy at 6, take him, and then go from there, right? Like pick your top guy and don't make a move thinking that, okay, we're going to take the D-man here. And then like, we think this guy, like just pick your top guy at 6 would be, and if you can trade back in based on the flow of the draft, sure. I just wouldn't be counting on that, I guess, is the way I would put it.
1: Yeah. Right now, elite prospects who kind of consolidates rankings.
0: Yep.
1: I see Bjork as high as 5.
0: As high as 5?
1: Yeah. And a couple hockey news guys have him at 12.
0: Okay.
1: 4th ranked NHL Central Scouting for European skaters. Cosentino at 8. Bukla has him at 6. McKean's has him at 8. Yeah, so he's going to be anywhere from, you know, coming into the top 5 to maybe a top 10 pick when it's all said and done.
0: And the 9 to 11 range, number 9 is held by Florida, number 10 is held by Nashville, number 11 by St. Louis, and number 12 by New Jersey. So those would be, if you're hoping that he drops, or if he does drop, those would be the teams that you are looking to trade with. And honestly, I think you could make a case that, say that, you know, it's St. Louis or Nashville who are coming up and the Flames are like, okay, we've got Vegas at 29. We want to move up 19 picks. Not going to be easy, but I don't think it's going to be impossible. It'll take that first round pick. It'll probably take one of your second round picks, might take a first round pick next year, but I think you could move up the 19 spots. I don't think that's completely out of the question. I really don't.
1: No, I don't think so either.
0: Or if a Coleman is involved in that conversation, like if New Jersey's like, hey, we'd love to bring Coleman back. Well, that's a conversation you could be having. Those types of things, I think, would move the needle.
1: Yep. Same feeling here.
0: What else we got here at 960? 960. Here is another Spencer. I asked the question last week, but I don't think I heard the answer. Who would say no? Florida trades their ninth pick to Calgary for Coleman and Vegas' first-round pick. Calgary then flips 9-6 to San Jose for pick two. I don't think the Florida one is completely out of bounds. You might have to add a second-round pick in there. Like, it might have to be Vegas' pick, Coleman, and a second-round pick to get Florida's ninth. I don't think San Jose does it for nine and six. Yeah, I like... San Jose has the opportunity of Stenberg and or Chase Reed, and they're going to do that as opposed to two lesser players. And so so one of them, Spencer, I think is realistic. The other one, I'm a little more skeptical on.
1: Yeah, first half of the deal, I think you could get done with Florida, but past that, I think you'd have a hard time. Again, like, San Jose's had these picks. They've had higher picks than this. They get a chance to pick who they want it to. Going to be hard to say no to that. You're going to have to come up with a really good reason for them to not do that. And they don't really need the extra pick, do they?
0: No. They've got
1: pretty well off right now.
0: They probably need another defenseman. And then their core is probably pretty set, honestly. I like this text. I don't know if you're going to get a better player long-term, 4 versus 6. Feels like a bit of a crapshoot in that range to me. And I do think that's probably true. Like, 4 and 6, you're probably in the same tier. The only difference is you've got more control and you've got more of the chance to get the guy you really want at 4 than 6. And I guess the reason why, if you're a Craig Conroy, you'd be pretty adamant about moving up if all of a sudden the guy you really want is available at 4, well then yeah, you make some phone calls to Chicago and try. If the guy you really want is at 4, pretty decent chance it's also the guy that's tops on Chicago's list. Mm-hmm. And in that case, it does feel like the price might be too high to justify moving up just the 2 spots personally.
1: Yeah, again, the Chicago one feels like whatever happens with the board is going to affect a lot of what they do. And I don't know right now. And obviously, we're here in Calgary. I don't know what exactly they want. Still feels like they need a little bit of everything. So I don't know that I'm sold that they're in a spot to be moving either.
0: Right.
1: They still need a lot.
0: This from Jimmy. Don't pick 6th. Do this. Trade 6th overall, Connor Zary and Hunter Brustevich to San Jose for Michael Misa. Misa can play with Zane again, potentially his brother, and the Flames get a number one center. San Jose can take Stenberg or a D-man at 2nd, another D-man at 6th. I just don't think that gets you Misa.
1: I don't think so either.
0: They selected Michael Misa 2nd overall last year. And again, I'm not trying to, but Hunter Brustevich is a depth, not a depth organizational defenseman, but he's more of a 4-5-6 D-man at 5-on-5. Zary
1: not a proven NHL
0: is not a proven impact guy yet. No. And like so you're trading a guy who projects as kind of like a power play 2 guy and a third pairing 5-on-5 guy and a guy that hasn't proven he can even be a consistent top 6 threat who's 25 years old almost in Zary. Like, Jimmy, I don't think that San Jose, I don't think that even gets a conversation started with Mike Greer on Michael Misa.
1: I think San Jose would probably start with Ball and the 6th, and that still wouldn't get it done, in my mind.
0: Yeah. I just like...
1: They can't take a chance that Brustevich is the guy. You don't know that he is.
0: Well, and I mean, San Jose, just because Michael Misa didn't have the same first year that Celebrini has doesn't mean he's expendable. San Jose's not giving away that guy for nothing.
1: No.
0: So do I think Misa could be traded at some point? Sure. Do I think it's going to be for that type of return? No, I don't. I don't mind the premise of thinking about Misa as a guy to go and get if you're the Flames. I don't think it's necessarily realistic.
1: Especially for a second overall pick that's a center?
0: Yeah,
1: that's a big cost.
0: That's a mean text, so I won't read that one.
1: What?
0: Well, it's not mean to us, just like...
1: Oh.
0: Well, you know what? I think we're going to come back. It's a really long text, and we're going to start with that one after the pause as our Friday Flames Talk summer mailbag is underway. It's Pat Steinberg and Logan Gordon along with you.

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1: 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It's Pat and Logan on a Friday Flames Talk summer mailbag. Keep your questions coming till the end of the hour at 960-960 if you're listening live. Let's dive right back in. And this is a long text. I teased it before we hit the pause. So buckle up. Pat and Logan, I find myself confused and frustrated by the ongoing dialogue about the upcoming draft and Flames' future. After the Flames' relatively recent trades of Anderson, Uyghur, and Kadri, who were apparently considered blue-chip players and highly sought after, we repeatedly heard the Flames did really well in the assets that were returned. In particular, we heard the first and second-round draft picks they got in return were very valuable. Furthermore, several personalities on the station, including insiders and talent evaluators, have said how valuable Coleman is and the return that could be collected by the Flames in a trade. However, we have now also been told that it'll nearly be impossible to move up even a few spots, that even a package of first and second round picks and Coleman likely will not get it done. This is confusing, and I'm hoping you share your thoughts that might clarify. We've also been told the best way for the Flames to develop is to draft a superstar, but that even drafting at sixth likely won't get the team one, and that really only the first or second picks will get you one. Given this, why does it even make sense to tank, even ethically, for draft picks when the lottery odds are 25%, even if you finish last? So there's a lot there. I want to address the second part about ethically tanking and what's the point. The Flames did not tank. The Flames took stock of where they are. They were a basement-dwelling team with Rasmus Anderson, Mackenzie Uyghur, and Nazem Kadri on it. They had extremely short odds to make the playoffs. Even after putting together a smoke and mirrors December that got them back into the playoff race, empirically back into the playoff race, deceptively back into the playoff race. They then promptly had an absolutely piss poor January and reverted back to being near the bottom of the standings. And as this all played itself out through October, November, December, and January, Craig Conroy and Hockey Ops, and even at the very top from Murray Edwards down, took stock of where they are and said, this team isn't it. And we have got the opportunity to trade some of our players for good assets to continue to build younger. The byproduct of doing that is you bring in assets, you bring in potential players that can impact your team down the road, like Abram Weeb or Jonathan Castagna. You bring in first-round picks like they did in both the Kadri and Anderson trades. They brought in 72 second-round picks in the Uyghur trade. What was it, 3 second-round picks when it was all said and done? And these are all things that can help you draft more players that are important for you or that you can use as assets to, you know, use as currency at the draft or elsewhere. And the point of doing that was not to better your chances in the draft. The point of doing that was to make pragmatic decisions because your team wasn't it. And the players that they traded away were all over 30 years old. I guess in Anderson's case was right at around 30, but Uyghur over 30 and Kadri over 30. Traded guys who weren't going to be a part of the solution and the longer-term build. And the more assets you have, the more things that you can do and the more balls in the lottery you have. Not the draft lottery, but like the more shots that you have at bringing important players into the organization. And yes, they didn't get first or second overall. But what they did get was a 6th overall selection, which is going to be a really good foundational player if the Flames get the pick right. And based on the way the Flames have gone about their business the last number of years, I think you can be confident that they're going to get it right. So that's why they did what they did. Not to intentionally tank, not to only further their chances of getting first or second overall. They did it because it was the right thing to do and the right direction to go down. And rebuilding this team to a team that can actually contend makes significantly more sense than continuing to chase

0: 7th and 8th place finishes in the Western Conference and never really being able to turn yourself into a contender. What they did was try to turn themselves or build towards, rather, being a contender in a few years. That's why they made those moves. A first overall pick would have been great. That would have been an amazing story, and Logan and I would still be celebrating. But it didn't happen. Doesn't mean that having a 6th overall pick is worthless, and it doesn't mean the direction that they're going down is the wrong one, because I believe unequivocally it is the right one.
1: Yeah, there's a lot to that text.
0: We'll address the Coleman part in a second, but wanted to give you a chance on that first part.
1: Yeah, look, my response would be, you know, okay, he didn't get a superstar out of this draft. There's...
0: Maybe. We don't even know that yet.
1: We don't know that. That's still to be determined. You don't think at least you've gotten one, but you've still gotten a play. Like, no one, Coronado, Reschny, Parekh, all the guys that we've talked about as being key pieces of this team going forward aren't anywhere near 6th overall picks. Parekh's the closest at 9.
0: Yep.
1: So this is still giving the team something that they desperately need. A player of that kind of caliber that you're going to draft at 6. So that's important. I also think, you know, the question of that texture of, well, you know, if you're not going to get a superstar of it, why did we go down this road? Because how else do you get a superstar? There's just no other way. And I hate to say that because it's so rare. Like the Jack Eichel to Vegas thing does not come around very often.
0: The circumstances that needed to collide to make that happen are not typical circumstances.
1: So it's as frustrating as it is, and I get that it's frustrating that you went through the season that you did and you didn't come out with what everyone was hoping for, but you're still not getting nothing, and it's still by far your best chance to continue improving your team. There is nothing in free agency anymore. Trades are next to impossible for guys like that, if they're available. And most of the time, they're not. So, for a team like the Flames, it's what you have to do. It is going to be painful, and I understand why you might be frustrated, because I was one of those guys, too. I told you, 5-6 was kind of disappointing.
0: Yeah.
1: After all the pain that they went through this season, I totally get it. But you have to be patient. You have to, you know, have a little bit of faith that it's going to work out. And you know what? I'm not putting the pressure on any of the draft picks to be like this. But, you know, Matt VanVleet wasn't all that hyped when the Flames got him. He's pretty big piece of the Flames, it feels like, right now. The Dallas model to me is so hard to say that it's a model. Dallas came away with some pretty damn good players.
0: Dallas still had a 3rd overall pick in the Dallas model.
1: Sure, but what I mean is that they found some guys pretty close to superstars, not in the top 10 either.
0: Agreed.
1: So it is possible. I'm not saying it's easy or every team would do it, but it is possible.
0: Mm-hmm.
1: So I hate to say, you know, keep the faith and stay the course, but that's kind of what you need to do, and at least they've picked that direction, because I'd rather take these chances than take a chance of being in the playoffs 1 year, out 2 years, in for a year. Like that had run its course and was done as far as I'm concerned.
0: Yeah. This reads at 960-960 as we continue along. I just wanted to address the Coleman part. Basically asked, like, people are saying you're going to get a great return for Coleman, yet why isn't he good enough to get the Flames to move up from 6? Two things can be true. If you trade Coleman, I think you'll get a really nice return. But I also don't think his value on the trade market is enough to move you from number 6 to number 2. Like, two things can be true at the same time.
1: There's almost no assets that would get you there.
0: Exactly. Coleman or otherwise. It's not a shot at Coleman at all. DJ says, I'd like to know how Huska will be evaluated in this whole rebuild and what kind of leash he'll have. That comes from DJ. I think he'll be evaluated based on how players develop in the NHL. I think he'll be evaluated at the steps the players, specifically individual players, like these young players are taking and the young core as a whole is taking. And I think that he'll be evaluated in

0: terms of kind of the leash that he gives some of the young players. And I think as much as Huska is Conroy's guy and has been since the very beginning of Conroy going through the general manager hiring process, I think Huska gets evaluated the same as any other coach does. If the results are not lining up with the way that the organization believes they should, based on kind of their projections of their rebuild, then all of a sudden, maybe they make a change. But what we're about to enter into this year, Logan, is year one of this team building towards where they want to go. And so I think the evaluation process in terms of how Huska fits long-term kind of begins this year. And I think that we've seen in his 3 years that the players play their tails off for him. The what he gets out of a team that isn't as skilled as other teams is pretty impressive. His teams have been competitive, and they can be a some of their parts type conversation. I think that he's shown a lot of good things in terms of him as a tactician and the brand of hockey that he institutes for the group that he has. Now, when we're talking about potentially Matvei Gridin and Zane Parekh as full-time NHLers next year, and, you know, Cole Reshny in the not-so-distant future, and whoever they pick this year in the not-so-distant future at number six, you know, how these guys develop and are utilized, that's going to really be a big part of how I think the organization evaluates Huska, and I'm really curious to see how it plays itself out.
1: Yeah, for me, it kind of starts, I don't want to say starts anew, but it kind of refreshes a bit for Ryan Huska in terms of where he's at and where the team is at with him right now, because the expectations heading into last year are not the same as they're going to be heading into this year.
0: Remember, they did not go into this past season thinking that they were going to be trading Kadri, Weegar, and Anderson.
1: Or talking youth, really. Like, I know Craig Conroy's mantra has been to incorporate more young players, but that wasn't, you know, the goal was still to win games and to prove, hey, you know, us being on the precipice of a playoff spot wasn't a fluke last year. How do we go about doing that, right? What was it, 1 point better? How do we find a way to be 1 point better than we were last season? That's not going to be the talk when we come around to September.
0: Yep.
1: So now I'm willing to give Ryan Huska the time to show that this is the kind of roster that he can continue to get the right kind of results out of. If we go through another season where, yeah, you know, we're questioning some of the usages for young players and we're seeing a lot of veterans prioritized over youngsters, then okay, maybe you can start having that conversation. But everything that Ryan's done in my mind, it allows him the opportunity to try to go down this new path and see if he can be successful with it. I don't think he's proven that he can't do that.
0: Here is Aaron in Mahogany. I'm very worried the Flames are going to end up picking another offensively minded D-man with number six overall. What are the chances of that? And what are the chances of getting a quality, impactful forward instead?
1: The two most offensive defensemen available are going to be Rudolph and Reed.
0: I guess it depends on how you see Carroll's, but like, go back and listen to our chat with him earlier this week. That's a guy that, you know, likes getting in on the offense, but takes a lot of pride in his defensive game, a lot of pride in his physical game.
1: He said two-way, did he not?
0: He said he was, that was the first thing he said. I think I'm a really good two-way defenseman. And I think the defensemen that I think the Flames are most likely to take would not, like, Chase Reed is kind of the offensive guy. And I think Rudolph probably in that same, but I like, if you're talking about the Flames at six, I think you're more likely talking about Verhoeven, Carrolls, or Smits being in that conversation. And none of those guys really translate to like offense only.
1: No.
0: Or like Evan Bouchard, Zane Parekh type profile players, right? So I don't actually think that that's as big of a worry as Aaron's suggesting. So the chances of them getting like an offense first, I think are actually offense first blue line are actually pretty low. As for the chances of getting an impact forward, I mean, I guess it depends on Caleb Malhotra, and it depends on what the Flames think about Viggo Bjork, but I would say it's kind of like 65-35. The Flames pick a D-man at number six would be the way that I handicap it right now. But I don't think that that D-man

0: he's going to be a quote unquote kind of offense first guy.
1: No, I don't. I can't see Reed being there at six. And frankly, Rudolph's the only other guy that I think kind of projects similarly to Zane in terms of being more offensive minded than defense. I think the rest of the defensemen that you laid out there, Pat Smith, Verhoff, and Carrolls, I don't think you'd have to worry about too much of the same if you were to draft one of those guys.
0: A few more. This says, how many more years in the basement do you think this team needs before they have a prospect pool that includes the coveted number one center? Well, I mean, all depends on draft lottery. That's number one. And then all depends on what they select. Like
1: maybe development, I guess.
0: And I guess development as well. But like, what if they look at Viggo Bjork as their number one center? Like, what if they take him and they're like, we actually really believe this guy can turn into Braden Point? Well, Braden Point's the number one center. And so maybe it's none. Or maybe it's next year and it's Joseph in St. John in the queue. Or maybe it's... So kind of a tough question to answer. I would suggest, though, realistically, if I'm kind of just kind of playing the odds, I would say at least another year, if not two, for them to be, you know, in the conversation for winning the draft lottery would be how you get that coveted number one center.
1: Yeah, I'd say at least one. One for sure. Like, next year I would expect similar to what this season looked like. And if you get another pick in the same realm and hopefully to the higher end, I feel like you would be okay, especially saying that we don't know what the second round picks turn into, and they have multiples next year as well. You know, you're going to be talking about a lot of bodies in the system. And even if you trade some for assets, mm-hmm. there's still going to be a lot of bodies around here. So 1 year for sure in like the top five plus, and then maybe a top 10 year in terms of draft pick. If I'm being 100% honest, I think that would probably set you up well for what you're hoping to do.
0: If the Flames get Bjork or Carrolls, I'm very, very happy. Are there any other players that you would look at as well, other than the right-hand D-man? Malhotra, because we just don't know how the draft is going to play itself out. That would be the other one. I mean, Verhoff. Verhoff had been looked at as kind of like the consensus number two guy for a vast majority of this past season. Only after, as the year went along, did a guy like Stenberg enter the conversation and maybe Verhoff's stock fell a little bit. I think I'd be pretty happy with Verhoff, Carrolls, Bjork, Malhotra, any one of those guys. I think you'd be pretty happy about at number six.
1: Yeah, I've been quite high on Caleb Malhotra for a while, so that would be a nice win for the Flames, I think, if that was to happen. But, Carrolls seems like a real solid add as a person and as a player to the organization going forward. And I think Viggo Bjork's a guy that's, you know, people got eyes on him at the Worlds against Canada earlier on this Friday, and I think a lot of people came away impressed again and excited about what he could bring in a tournament where he's playing against men. So any of those I think could get you excited as a Flames fan.
0: This reads, what does the future look like for Cullen Potter, and what is an NHL comparable? I haven't been able to watch him play. So the people that I've kind of, the players that have kind of been mentioned to me as potential high-end comparables for Potter, and again, these are the high-ends, but like Matt Barzal is kind of the guy that a lot of people say, like, you know, if Potter hits, that's maybe kind of what you're looking at. Speedy, like his speed is the thing that is the most noticeable in Cullen Potter's game. I don't think at this stage of the game the Flames necessarily see him projecting as a center. I think maybe as much as he was drafted as a center, I think maybe early on he probably projects a little bit more as a winger based on some of the conversations I've had. In saying that, like a speedy winger with a lot of shiftiness and some nice offensive upside, if you could get like a similar, and Matt Barzal's played plenty of wing with the Islanders. If that is the case, and you get a guy that he's even Matt Barzal light from 32 overall,

0: I think you're pretty darn happy if you're the Flames. So that would be kind of a guy that I would point to. I don't think, like, he's got size wise, he's kind of in that shifty scoring winger type conversation. I don't know if he's got quite like the offensive upside as a Johnny or as a Caulfield or somebody like that, but I think kind of that speedy, shifty winger is what you're looking at from a Potter.
1: And you understand too, with Cullen, timeline gets pushed back a little bit with the injury.
0: Yeah, he had a really bad injury this past year.
1: That's unfortunate, but a guy that you can still get excited about. Just don't be surprised if it takes just a little bit longer because he missed some valuable time this year.
0: And that will start to wrap us up on the mailbag. Great stuff on the mailbag, as always. Really appreciate all the texts at 960-960. And we'll do it again, all over again, next Friday here on Flames Talk. Taylor Dingman and Cam Hughes have been our outstanding producers this hour. Logan Gordon's on Twitter at Fan960. Logan, have yourself a wonderful weekend, pal.
1: It's a long one.
0: I know. We'll be back on Tuesday, you and I. We're not here on Monday. That'll wrap us up this hour on Flames Talk. 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
9: Welcome to the Blue Jays pregame show on the Sportsnet Radio Network. 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Show Ali and Nick Ashbourne here with you today at Baseball Control in our downtown Toronto studios. Pitching matchup today, bullpen day for the Blue Jays. Mason Fluharty will open to start. We'll see Spencer Miles at some point as well. On the other side, Casey Mize comes off the IL for the injury-riddled Tigers. First pitch flies 1:10 p.m. Eastern, 10:10 a.m. Pacific. On the network, Ben Schulman and Blake Murphy standing by for the call. Nick, always good to see you. Always good to hang out. How are you doing today?
10: I'm doing well. I do think at this point, especially in the Blue Jays context, it's good to frame things as could be worse as opposed to things are actively good. So, you know, it's a bit gloomy outside, but it's not raining. We were thinking there'd be a rain delay to start the game. That may or may not happen at this point. As I was looking at this coming up the week, I knew I was doing this on Saturday. I thought about how gloomy it might feel if Dalton Varsho hadn't hit that walk-off grand slam. Like, that world is a world we could easily be living in, which would be a much worse one. So the worst possible timeline is not the timeline we're in, even if the one we're in is not exactly glamorous at this particular moment.
9: Yeah, maybe like adjacent to that, slightly adjacent to that timeline.
10: Nearby, yeah.
9: Yeah, in the ballpark. Speaking of the weather, so at Comerica Park, game 2 of 3 incoming for us at some point today. So we have the feed up here at Baseball Control, and the tarp is on the field. Having said that, it doesn't look particularly rainy right now in Detroit. So perhaps we've avoided the worst, and perhaps the game will in fact start on time. But as of right now, you know, usually an hour before the game, they're prepping the field. The tarp is still on the field with the big roller out there. But it does look like the grounds crew is milling about, and people are sitting in their seats at Comerica. So who knows? We'll see when this game does start, but hopefully it is on time. But I do want to get back to last night's game because we have a full hour here. We can talk a little bit about last night's game, talk a little bit about the lineup coming our way for today's game as well. We had the farm report to do as we usually do on Saturday. So a lot for us to get to today, but I did want to look back a little bit with you, Nick, on what was a gutting loss for the Blue Jays in the series opener down in Detroit. And I think, look, I mean, time out.

0: add in for the Tigers, their bulk guy, ends up being the third pitcher the Blue Jays see, and comes out of the game after one batter. He gets hit by, 108 mile an hour comebacker right on his arm. Felt bad for the guy. I mentioned the injury-riddled Tigers. They might be one of the few teams in Major League Baseball who have dealt with more injuries than the Blue Jays have. So that was a real blow. But boy, I mean, the Blue Jays offense. So Andrés Giménez puts the Jays in front 2-0 very early. Then after Madden leaves the game, the Jays managed two total hits off of Birch Smith and Drew Anderson. Smith went 2 innings, allowing 1 hit and no walks. Anderson went 4 innings, allowing 1 hit and no walks. I got to say, I was very impressed with them. But on the other side, I was not impressed with the Jays offense, because you mentioned the Dalton Varsho Grand Slam. If not for that, this would be an unending conversation of offense, offense, offense. And we'll get to Jeff Hoffman. We'll talk about that. But gosh, it's hard for me to lay the blame solely on the feet of Hoffman. Obviously, he is literally the reason they lost the game. But it's hard for me to solely lay it on him when the team scores 2 runs. And that seems to be a continuing issue for the team over the last, gosh, basically the whole season, essentially.
1: This felt like a lot of Blue Jays games we've seen this season, right? Even in contexts where they're able to get an early lead, and that has happened for them a fair amount of time because they've gotten good starting pitching from a couple of guys in particular. But there's been a lot of games like this where there's, you know, they put 1 or 2 or sometimes maybe even 3 runs on the board. And it's weird to say that as if it's a big accomplishment, but at times it's felt like that for the Blue Jays. And they've been unable to hold on to it. And then the spotlight, as you said, it goes on the guys who come in later in the game and quote-unquote blow that lead. But at the end of the day, you just can't expect to be scraping by and winning 2-1 games, winning 1-0 ball games. And that doesn't, you know, take people off the hook or in relief if they don't do the job that is put in front of them. But it's really about this offense. And the offense, you know, being able to only score 2 runs there, fairly similar to many games we've seen where it's not like they piled up the strikeouts, but it was weak contact all over the park. It wasn't enough of a threat. Like, this wasn't even a game where there was consistent traffic and they weren't able to do something with men on scoring position. They weren't even getting that. Like, they weren't crossing that bar. It was consistently quiet at bats for this team. And, you know, we're getting deeper into the season, and it's something that health should solve to some degree, right? You know, Addison Barger, unfortunately, it was such a brief cameo, but he should come back. That could help. You know, Alejandro Kirk should help. But also at the same time, a lot of the lineup is there. And, you know, Vladdy is there and George Springer is there. And a lot of players are counting on are present, and they're just not producing at the level that they're being counted on to produce. And this is the result.
0: Yeah, to your point about not even really getting on base. So Ty Madden pitched to one batter. He gave up the one hit, which was the Piñango hit, really. And then after that, so Smith, Anderson, and then Kenley Jansen, who we know all about. But Kenley Jansen, in addition to those guys, meant that they went, and he gave up nothing, right? No walks or hits. So that's, and Smith and Anderson, no walks either. So that essentially means that the Blue Jays, from the time Madden came out of the game after that, the Piñango comebacker, had what? 2 base runners the entire rest of the game. I mean, that's a real tough look for Blue Jays offense that I think you expected a lot more from. And again, to your point, guys are injured, but I think the injury part of this can only go so far for so long. And I still think it remains a real issue. It doesn't mean you can ignore it, right? But I think it only goes so far when other guys are not performing. And then on top of it, I think it stands in stark contrast to these very Tigers, who are also and again, the Tigers do not have a particularly great record. I want to say with the win, they actually moved slightly past the Blue Jays. I think half a game past the Blue Jays, 20-25, 19-25. But still, I mean, you don't have a lot of excuses when you're facing a team that's in the same boat as you, if that makes sense. It's one thing to go out there and play, I don't know, like the Rays or the Yankees, who are the two best teams in the American League at this point. But it's another thing to blow it against a team that's kind of just mired in neutral the same way that you are if you're the Blue Jays.
1: It's also worth noting that the guys that they're missing play positions where the Jays are actually getting half-decent production, right? Like Brandon Valenzuela got off to a relatively slow start as a rookie, but he's been pretty good offensively for a few weeks now. And, you know, if Addison Barger is in, then probably Yohendrick Piñango isn't. And, you know, he's got an OPS close to 800, and he's been hitting the ball plenty well. So it's really where they need improvement is not where they're getting these reinforcements. They need improvement from, you know, like I said, Guerrero and Springer, and you maybe can get a little bit more out of Clement and Jimenez, and it's hard to complain about Varsho at that big grand slam, but over the course of the season, you know, he hasn't really provided what you've wanted either.

0: either. It's not like they're going to wave a magic wand. Kirk and Barger will be there, and suddenly this lineup will be electric. And I guess it could be in the sense that those guys are talented and you never know when slumps are going to end and things are going to turn around. But it's not quite so easy as saying, okay, here are the two missing pieces.
1: Right.
0: We're off to the races once we get that done. Because those guys are coming back relatively soon, but the problems clearly go deeper than that.
2: And I do think it's unfortunate when, you know, your biggest bats are relatively quiet, right? And I think this is true in all sports, truthfully. I really do think that, you know, if guys get injured and, you know, we have this conversation in this city all the time and Scotty Barnes is healthy, I think you're going to look to Scotty Barnes to give you a little bit more offense, right? In hockey, when guys are injured and Austin Matthews is healthy, and I know this season did not end in a particularly healthy way for him, but when he is, I think you look to him to carry the load a little bit more. And all sports are different, I understand. I think maybe it's easier to do that in basketball, for example, by the very nature of the sport than it is for hockey or baseball. But I think the same is true for Vladimir Guerrero Jr. And he is, I think, the subject of a lot of fans' ire these days. So in the month of May, and this extends beyond May, but just to keep it nice and tidy, in the month of May, which continues to be brutal for him, he has 6 hits, 7 walks, which I suppose is good, but 4 total RBI and 55 ABs. Batting average of 128 this month, an OBP of 236, a slugging percentage of 128, and an OPS of 364. Now, his overall season OPS is 747, but I mean, you and I were doing Jays Talks, what, like at the end of April, and his OPS was sitting at like 920, you know, 915, 920, sitting in that range. And it has essentially gone down every single game since then, with the exceptions of maybe one or two outings. So you kind of need a little bit more from Vladdy. I do think, again, he's on pace for what, 8 home runs, 9 home runs. I still take the over on that by the time the season is said and done. But at the same time, I do think you need, with all the injuries you mentioned, with the struggles of the offense, with things not looking quite in sync right now from a relief standpoint to a starting standpoint to the offensive standpoint, you just, I think in these situations, you need your star players to be your star players. And right now even though I continue to believe that Vladdy is still a very, very good player, you're just not getting that from him in the month of May, which is hurting the team right now, unfortunately.
0: And I think it's good that you separated kind of April and May there, because in April, and I guess in March, right, at the very end as well, Vladdy was producing, and he wasn't producing quite in the way and in the shape that people wanted. And at that time, I believe the complaints about him were a little bit overblown. It's like, okay, he's looking a little bit more Edgar Martinez-y. Right. It's not exactly what you want from Vladdy, but at the end of the day, look at the total production and it's there. And they're, you know, at the time, people weren't really producing behind him. And so he was getting on base a ton, and that wasn't resulting in as many runs that would have if the rest of the team was healthy and effective. So I didn't really have too much time for that. But in May, you know, you quoted a lot of those numbers. They've just been brutal. That's the reality. And he's got a WRC plus of 2 in May. That is the worst he's ever produced in a 13-game stretch in his career. It's actually tied for a period at the very end of last regular season. I think people kind of forget how he faded down the stretch because he was so strong in the playoffs that just gets memory hold. But he had a rough go at the end of last season, kind of like this one. It's interesting because he is, you know, he is taking his walks. He's not striking out a ton. He's actually walking equally to strikeouts during May. Like, normally when a guy is struggling, you see that approach of the plate start to unravel and the strikeouts go up and the walks go down. And you can just say he's having terrible at bats. There's some level of this with Vladdy because he's not getting pitches to hit. Like, right now in May, there's been 40% balls in the strike zone. Last season, just as kind of an example for some context, it was at 50%. So he's just getting way fewer pitches in the zone. So in theory, he should be walking even more than he is now. He is chasing too much. And when he chases, it's actually worse for him than it is for some other hitters. Because when some hitters chase, they just miss the ball. But he's so elite on the bat to ball that when he is chasing, he's actually just making contact with these balls that are not in good positions to hit. And so he's getting harmless fly balls and pop-ups and things like that because he's hitting pitches that are, you know, an inch and a half off the zone that in theory he should just be leaving alone. But it just seems like he's a bit anxious. He's pushing a bit at the moment.
2: Right.
0: So then, again, you're just getting that harmless contact where if you say Vladdy's going to strike out like 12, I think it's something like 12% of the time, 12.7% of the time in May, you'd say, okay, that's great. That's a ton of balls in play for a guy who hits the ball hard. But because he's hitting the wrong pitches, it's just not working out right now. And it's hard to say when he's going to break out of this slump. It will happen. He's going to have a hot stretch at some point this season. I think it's

0: almost impossible to believe it's just going to look like this over weeks and weeks and weeks and months. But it's been pretty disappointing to this point. And as you mentioned, not only is this a struggle that he's going through within the context of his own performance and what he wants his season to be, the team's offense just really needs something at the moment. And he is the most talented hitter on the team. He is the one who is supposed to be doing that, and he's just not. It is interesting to me that Springer is rarely brought into the discussion. Partly, you know, expectations were lowered because of his age and because, you know, he had the toe injury.
1: Right.
0: He is playing, though. And, you know, if you're playing and he's taking more plate appearances than anyone else as a leadoff hitter, there is still, you know, there's reason to expect something from him. And he's also scuffling, maybe not quite to the exact extent as Vladdy, but he's not giving you much as well. And those are the two guys you're really counting on for a star level performance.
2: Yeah, he looks like a guy who is a year older while also trying to play through a broken toe. That's what he looks like right now, which is too bad.
0: Not a good combo.
2: Yeah, that's not great, right? Because I think it was reasonable with Springer to expect some form of regression, right? I mean, how, like in any sport, how many athletes have two straight years of statistical decline and then have arguably their best career ever, right? I mean, you know, I think he hit more home runs in another season, I think when he was with the Astros, but still, I think there's like a good case to be made at the very least that last year was the best season of Springer's career. So how many athletes do that and then continue, either stay at that statistical output or get even better? I would say very, very, very few, if any, athletes do that, especially when they get into their, you know, mid to late 30s. So, you know, I think there was almost expected that there'd be some kind of regression, but it's pretty heavy regression on top of the fact that he was injured and has missed time at multiple points of the season. So I'm not saying that to contradict you necessarily. I do think you can expect something from George Springer, no question. It's just, I think I get the sense that because of that, people had that like baked into their minds, and then he broke his toe and people thought, okay, well, you know what? You know, you kind of live with it to a certain extent and you hope it changes. Maybe that still, I think, maybe is a valid conversation to have vis-a-vis should Springer, if that's the case, still be batting leadoff. I think that's a valid conversation. And it goes back to the Vladdy of it all too, Nick, because, you know, we've gotten texts and calls and stuff on Jay's Talk, and we'll do that today. But, you know, if Vladdy is struggling, should he be locked into the three hole? And okay, sure. I don't think you're not going to move Vladdy down at this point, but I mean, is there an argument to move him up into the two hole if you want to see him maybe hit his way out of the funk and him get more ABs? I could see them trying a variety of solutions, but the problem is that if you are moving guys around, who are the guys replacing, let's just say, Springer at leadoff or Vladdy at third? And again, I guess you could take Okamoto and put him at third, or there are short-term solutions, but then who replaces Okamoto at cleanup? It's just the team right now, for me, does not have enough healthy bodies who are swinging good sticks to really help with a lot of these moving pieces type problems right now.
0: It feels more likely that a Springer or Vladdy will come around than that a, you know, a Clement or a Varsho, right, or a Jimenez will give you production that corresponds with those type of high in the order spots. And as bad as a player can look on one day, you just don't know when the slumps are going to start and end. Like, if you go through a player's career and you look at their season and say, okay, when did this player, and over 162 games, guys are going to slump. Everybody's going to slump. Even the best hitter, Springer, last year had a magical season. He had a slump as well in that year where, because he started off so hot and then he came down to earth and thought like, okay, this is 35-year-old George Springer. This, right, makes sense. And then he took off again and he was arguably a top five hitter in the game last year. So everyone's going to have slumps. But if you look at it, there's no set amount of time that slumps last. You don't go through the game log and say, ah, the typical 18-game slump. At the end of that, he's clearly going to break out. And then he will have the 22-game hot streak, because that's statistically what happens. Like, it's very arbitrary when a slump is going to begin and end. So I guess that's hopeful for the Blue Jays, because any day could be the day where Vladdy's bat just clicks in and he puts one over the wall and he, you know, he finds the confidence and he just finds the stroke that feels right for him, and then he's just away. And could it be today? Could it be tomorrow? Is it going to happen next week? I don't know when it's going to happen. I think it's going to happen at some point, but because you can never predict that with any kind of accuracy, the Jays are just kind of putting him in a position to do the most he can possibly do, because they say, you know, this is the talented guy. From here on out, we're still guessing Vladdy's our best hitter, even if he hasn't been close to that so far.
2: We haven't talked too much about Jeff Hoffman, and

0: That is, he is the guy who was literally on the mound when the game ended. So gives up a walk and two hits, including the game-losing RBI single to Spencer Torkelson at the end of the game. You know, they put a guy on with the, you know, with the intentional walk there. So, you know, I do think it's tough, right? Because I think a lot of people, as you might imagine, in the aftermath of a game like that, said to themselves, all right, we want Jeff Hoffman to get gone, right? I think that was a lot of the sentiment in the immediate aftermath of last night's game. I do think it's a lot of things went on to put him in that spot over a Tyler Rogers or Louis Varland. We did hear today that, and this is the quote from, this is not really exact quote, but this was from Ben Nicholson-Smith. John Schneider said, a couple of relievers are dragging. They'll throw, then Jays will decide on whether or not to make a move. Adam Macko is on the taxi squad with the Jays. So, I mean, we'll have to see if who that refers to. That does lead me to believe, you hope it's not for Louis Varland, but it does lead me to believe that, you know, I'm guessing here, one of Rogers or Varland are the ones they're talking about here. Because otherwise, I feel like John Schneider has been fairly consistent with Jeff Hoffman since he has been, you know, quote unquote, removed from the closer role, in the sense that he has not really been put in those situations. You know what I mean? Like, John Schneider often says, or has said, that they close by committee. And I've joked that, you know, Varland's middle name must be committee, because he has basically been the only guy who's close with this team since that's happened in safe situations. So I wonder what that means, but, you know, you could quibble with the use of Hoffman outside of that context. I mean, you know, he went out there, he still got two strikeouts, but at the same time, and he looked good in stretches, and then all of a sudden didn't. It's just, it's the continuing curious case of Jeff Hoffman, as you well know, having written those pieces for Sportsnet.ca.
1: Yeah, there's a bigger Hoffman conversation of, you know, where is his season going? You removed him from the closer role. What is the long-term vision for what he does with the ball club? You know, to people who want him gone, no, they're not going to just release Jeff Hoffman. Like, since he left the closer role, he's had a 4.15 ERA, which is not great, not what you want from that spot, but also not some huge disaster. He's shown some pretty good velocity at times. This game wasn't a big velocity boost game. If you look at where he located last night, he actually had pretty good command. He was around the top of the zone. Both hits against him were on fastballs, I believe 96 plus, that were off the zone. So you don't necessarily expect to give up hits on that. One of them was very much a bloop hit, pretty unlucky. The second one had an expected batting average of 170. Didn't look as unlucky off the bat, but the Jays also have slow corner outfielders, so sometimes that changes how a ball looks and the way it drops in. So I don't think last night was a disastrous result, because they lost the game and that's the reality of it. I don't think that was an instance where Jeff Hoffman came in and was a horrible pitcher. It was just, you know, not his night, bad outcome for him. They do need to figure out, you know, is he the guy who is third in the pecking order behind Varland and Rogers? And, you know, that health discussion, they'll figure that out, and we'll see what happens with that. Like, is he right there where you would still call him a higher leverage reliever? Or are you going to ultimately have, you know, Fisher be ahead of him in that thing? And you know, when Garcia comes back, in theory, is that something where, like, is there a world where Hoffman just kind of slowly moves down the ladder? Like, they've already been fairly careful about having him pitch against the bottom of the order late in games when they can do that. So they're thinking about how they want to use him. I think there's still a place for him in this bullpen, but, you know, just to give him more time in this non-closer environment, see how he does and see where he nets out, because maybe there's a world where by the end of the season, he's kind of like the low leverage guy, and that he's just someone they use to eat if he continues to have struggles. But, you know, the strikeouts are still there. There's still reason to believe he'll come around. It just takes a while to shake out where exactly a guy fits. Depends on how everyone else is performing. There'll probably be a stretch at some point where Hoffman has like 11 scoreless innings in a row and people are on board again. But there's just so much scar tissue with this fan base and this player that I think it's hard for people to look at him and see anything positive, because those associations run so deep.
0: Yeah, it's tough, right? Because I think the first thing that people think of with Jeff Hoffman is Miguel Rojas, right? Which is, I mean, it's probably not fair, because it's one pitch essentially. But at the same time, when I think of Jeff Hoffman, that's the first thing I think of, right? By the way, I don't know if you watched the game on Apple TV yesterday, but the end of the game, right? Hoffman comes out of the pen, and like I'm not listening to the Apple TV audio because I'm in here, right? So I'm listening to Ben and Chris, but they on Apple TV, for God only knows why, they just played the Miguel Rojas home run. Like, to enrage Blue Jays fans, I guess. I don't know what the

0: editorial decision-making process, but they're like, anyways, here's Jeff Hoffman. Instead of showing you any of the home runs he's given up this year, here's the worst home run he's ever given up in his career. It's not like that was for Tigers fans, right? What do Tigers fans care? You know, it's not really all that relevant, Blue Jays or Dodgers. So they only did it to like rage bait Blue Jays fans. I saw that immediately and I thought, why though? But why? Anyways, that's completely unrelated to what we're talking about, but it did make me laugh.
1: It just is one of those things. It's a classic example of why a local broadcast is so important to the experience of a ball game. And, you know, people get their relationships with the broadcasters, you know, the team, the play-by-play, the color over years and years and years and years. And that, you know, that group becomes someone that lives in your living room. So you're already kind of, I don't know, grumpy to see another group come in that you don't know and don't have that relationship with, kind of meddle with this thing you love in the ball game. And then, you know, you see, I would argue, broadcast blunders like that. And it's like, yeah, they just don't have they're just not in touch. And it's a bit of a shame. But that's, you know, that's money. And I'm not going to go in on broadcast deals. That's not really the point of this pregame show. But that's the kind of thing that happens when big tech gets involved in your local broadcast.
0: Before we move off of Hoffman, I do want to ask you real quick, because John Schneider had brought this up last night in the postgame when he was speaking to the media. He went out of his way to talk about guys who steal on Jeff Hoffman and how that could be a continuing issue. Now, again, I think that's something that the team's going to have to work on by all means. And it's not just a Jeff Hoffman problem. I think all relievers and all pitchers generally have to be aware of this. But it does seem to be something that has specifically plagued Jeff Hoffman recently, which has at least in part contributed to some of the wonkiness and some of the unevenness when it comes to how his season has gone, I would say.
1: It just reduces your margin for error, right? Like if you get a hitter on, you know, first base, and even if there's just one out, you don't feel like you're in that much danger.
0: Right.
1: You have to give up multiple more hits for something to go wrong, or a walk and a hit or something like that. And, you know, suddenly you get a steal and that just means one hit ends a ball game, or you get a steal of third base and suddenly someone can score on a ground ball or a sacrifice fly. It just creates a larger range of outcomes another team can use to just scratch that run across. And, you know, we saw it in the Rays series, how good that team is at running and how that can produce runs, you know, in a variety of different ways. And even with Valenzuela back there, who is good, he's well above average at containing the run game. A lot of it is on the pitcher. Like sometimes your catcher just doesn't have the chance if you're not doing your part there. So it is something the whole pitching staff needs to look at. And Hoffman, who seems to have, you know, lived and died, and in more cases died on some of these thin margins, it is a detail in his game that maybe he can work on to just give himself a chance to avoid having the luck go against him, because it seems like that's happened in a lot of different contexts. Just do everything in his control to keep the games under wraps. That's certainly a good example of it.
0: Before we get to the Blue Jays farm report, I wanted to get to one positive from yesterday's game, because, you know, it's kind of boring to be negative for the entire pregame show. Trey Savage, I thought, pitched well enough, all things considered. I mean, maybe by the end, it did seem like the velo maybe was starting to tail off a teensy bit. I mean, it was his longest start of the season so far. Maybe one too many pitches, a little up high by the time his outing had come to a close. But six innings, four hits, two runs, both of which were earned, three walks, six strikeouts, did get himself out of trouble in some big spots. You know, he did have that, I mean, there was, and I think it was good base running from Kevin McGonigal to get to third, and then Savage spikes the splitter well in front of the plate, and then the guy scores on the wild pitch. That was, I think, great stuff from the Tigers, and, you know, not so great execution, and maybe some bad luck there, because the pitch bounced right up into Valenzuela's mask, knocked his mask off his face to the point where he couldn't see what the ball was, and then McGonigal was kind of already running. So, you know, kind of some unfortunate circumstances there. But I think generally over the course of, you know, in what is now, what, four starts for Trey Savage this season, I think that was some of the better he's looked in spurts. And again, it's not ideal, and even he said post-game that it wasn't his best stuff. But, I mean, even if that's what it looks like when he doesn't have his best stuff, I think you feel good about what it can look like going forward into the rest of the season and starts to come.
1: that's often the sign of a really good pitcher, is that when they don't have their best stuff, when there are a couple pitches they don't have a feel for, the command is off, maybe the velo is a half tick wrong, whatever the case may be, if there's something that's causing an issue, they're able to work through that. You know, I think of, you know, based on the generation that, I mean, you and I, to be honest, Cam, but I think of Roy Halladay. Like, you'd watch a Roy Halladay start where he just didn't have a feel for the curveball and he had to pound a million sinkers because that was the way to

0: six innings of two-run ball from your starter, that is going to put you in an excellent position to win the vast majority of the time. Just with this team not bringing anyone really across the plate, it's just a little bit of a footnote on the game, right? You know, we're nearly half an hour in. It's the first time we mention it, but that is a big time performance, realistically.
1: Yeah, I was pleased with it, and I was happy for Trey just because he hadn't been particularly efficient through his first handful of starts, right? He was leaving in the fourth inning, not getting particularly deep into the fifth inning a lot of times. So when he started to get into trouble, I thought, gosh, is this going to happen again for him? And he managed to evade the worst of it, right? Now, again, did he give up that hit that essentially tied the game late in the fifth inning? This is true. Or in the sixth inning, pardon me. This is true. But I think it is something he'll be able to use going forward. And again, considering that the Blue Jays got the news today that Jose Berríos is going to undergo surgery. And again, I mean, it's not as though Berríos is coming to take Yesavage's spot, but just that we've talked about the stressful pitching, as Gausman likes to say, that has been put on the Blue Jays starting rotation. I think you need every last pitch you can get out of your regulars, right? So that right now, that is Gausman, that is Dylan Cease, that is Trey Yesavage. I mean, it's Patrick Corbin to a certain extent as well.
0: It's Corbin out of necessity.
1: Yeah, yeah. And he's in a different category than Dylan Cease is, for example. But Corbin has, I think, generally pitched quite well for the Blue Jays, considering he is your fifth starter, effectively. So but still, that Yesavage can have that feather in his cap and use that to move forward is got to be a good thing. All right, before we take that break, let's check in with the Blue Jays farm system. As we usually do here on Saturdays, we get the brief look at all levels of the farm system: the Dunedin Blue Jays, the Vancouver Canadians, the New Hampshire Fisher Cats, and of course, the Buffalo Bisons. Let's hear it. Here's the Blue Jays farm report.
2: Reporting for the Class A Dunedin Blue Jays, I'm Eli Fishman. The Blue Jays have dropped 3 of 4 this week to the Yankees affiliate Tampa Tarpons, but the spotlight has been on the newest addition to the roster, Jake Cook. The Blue Jays' number 11 prospect was promoted to Class A on Wednesday and doubled home 2 runs in his debut. Cook is regarded as one of the fastest players in professional baseball after setting records at the MLB Draft Combine in both the broad jump and the 30-yard dash. And when it comes to stolen bases, Cook has some pretty lofty goals.
3: I mean, I know 100's, that's a big number, but I'd like to get there one day.
2: For the Dunedin Blue Jays, I'm Eli Fishman.
4: What's up, Blue Jays fans? It's Tyler Zickel from the High A Vancouver Canadians with another update from the West Coast. The Seas are battling the Mariners affiliate at historic Rogers Field at Nat Bailey Stadium this week, and they've grabbed a 2-1 series lead thanks to a walk-off single in the 10th from Jacob Sharp on Tuesday night, and a complete team effort on Thursday that saw newcomer Nolan Perry strike out 10 in 5 scoreless frames, and reigning Northwest League Player of the Month Carter Cunningham go deep for the league-high 8th time this season. 0-1 hit high and deep to right. Back goes Carlos Jimenez. He turns and looks, but that ball is way out of here. A 2-run tank from Carter Cunningham, and his league-best 8th bomb of the season makes it 4-0 Seas here in inning number 5. Number 4 Blue Jays prospect Johnny King continued his terrific start to the year with a season-high 5 shutout stanzas on Wednesday that lowered his ERA to 0.81 with 33 strikeouts in 22 and a third innings pitched. With an afternoon doubleheader on the docket today and another day game set for tomorrow, the Seas can win their second series of the year if they go 2-1 the rest of the way. Catch all the action on Sportsnet 650 and CanadiansBaseball.com. Let's go Blue Jays!
5: Hi Toronto Blue Jays fans, this is Chris Jarrett in AA New Hampshire, where the first place Fisher Cats find themselves in the midst of a big 2-week homestand. Some big performers continue to announce their presence in AA as Arjun Namala in his first 9 games has 14 hits. Victor Arias started the season on the 7-day IL. Arias with 6 extra base hits in 6 games. He's batting .368. And in the midst of a busy 2024 MLB trade deadline that brought Toronto prospects like RJ Schreck and Yohendrick Pinyango, the Blue Jays also traded right-hander Trevor Richards to Minnesota for shortstop Jay Harry. And after last year batting .199, Jay in 25 games with the Fisher Cats is hitting .349 this year, including his first 2 home runs of the season this week against Reading. It's been a little bit of everything defensively for Jay Harry this season. I'd say the offense has been an incredible plus. Ball and a strike to him. He corks it high and deep out to right. Way back and gone. Lean into it, Jay Harry. That's

0: second home run of the season.
1: 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This is Chris Jarrett down in Manchester, New Hampshire with your AA Fisher Cats report. Have a great and safe weekend, and we'll talk to you next week.
2: The Buffalo Bisons are hosting the Worcester Red Sox at Salem Field for a six-game series, and the Herd has taken three of the first four meetings against the principal affiliate of the Boston Red Sox, thanks in part to strong starting pitching this week, and it included on Friday night when C.J. Van Eyck went 6 1/3 innings for Buffalo, notching his second quality start of the season and picking up his second victory in the process. The 27-year-old right-hander scattered five hits, allowing just two earned runs in the process, walked a pair and struck out two, now has 15 strikeouts on the month. That includes three starts and 15 total innings pitched. He's logged at least five innings in two of his three starts this month, including in Scranton-Wilkes-Barre earlier in May. Also did not allow an earned run in his last appearance at Lehigh Valley just over a week ago. For Van Eyck, his other quality start came on April 11 against Syracuse, in which he went six scoreless innings, striking out one Met batter in the process. Overall this year, Van Eyck leads the team in pitching with 38 innings worked so far and also is tied for the team lead in 32 strikeouts with Chad Dallas. Van Eyck and the Bisons continue on their series Saturday and Sunday against the Worcester Red Sox before heading back on the road to take on the Syracuse Mets for a six-game series in Syracuse. With this look at the Buffalo Bisons, I'm Pat Melicaro.
3: So our thanks again to Eli Fishman, Chris Jarrett, Tyler Zickel, and of course, you just heard him, Pat Melicaro. Pat mentioned Van Eyck, and you know, it's interesting, going forward, now that Eric Lauer is no longer part of the organization, and today you kind of see the results of that. We'll talk about this a little bit more on the other side, Nick, but Mason Fluharty opening, Spencer Miles is going to see some work, but it is a bullpen day for the Jays. We'll see what the contributions of Miles look like, because, you know, I mean, I think I was very impressed by Miles the last time out, truthfully. But I do wonder, I mean, could a Chad Dallas or a Van Eyck be someone we see make spot starts or, you know, even full starts by the All-Star break, let's say, maybe if they're not completely stretched out? But you heard the stats that Pat just rattled off for Van Eyck. I mean, I wonder if that's something Ross Atkins and company are considering.
4: Coming into the season, guys at that level at AAA felt like sort of organizational depth you were unlikely to see because they had all these options. They've added Scherzer. You know, you had Lauer as someone who could potentially start. Then you bring in Corbin. They weren't really on the radar, but they've gone through a lot of these pitchers. Barrios is not going to be back imminently. You know, we don't know when we're going to see Shane Bieber. A lot of things have changed with the starting rotation. And now looking to AAA and see who's performing well could be a way to try and find their navigate this time when starting pitching is a real concern. And between those two, you know, CJ Van Eyck and Chad Dallas, those are really the candidates at this moment. I would guess they might lean Dallas because he's, you know, he's a little bit better at missing bats at that level, maybe a slightly higher upside guy. But Van Eyck, you know, he's experienced. He's given quality innings at AAA right now. So it wouldn't shock me to see one of those guys, as he said, whether it's a spot start or just one or two to get them through a certain stretch. It has been very difficult for the Blue Jays to find functional starting pitching, and it's possible one of these guys could provide it.
3: Yeah, I mean, we're at a point now where, you know, the off day was on Thursday. Their next off day is not until June 1st. So there's a lot of baseball to be covered. And, you know, I suppose some of this will be informed by how Spencer Miles pitches today, what the bullpen day looks like, injuries to other guys. I mean, we talked about it before. Schneider used the word dragging when it comes to some of the relievers. So if that requires covering elsewhere, that might, you know, how does that inform the idea of a bullpen day every fifth day, right? So, and I mean, we were talking about this off air, but the circle of trust guys in the relief staff have been used a lot this year. So how much do you want to do that in a game, in a stretch where they're playing now with 16 games in 16 days? So there's a lot to figure out. There's a lot of moving parts for the Blue Jays between now and June 1st, at the very least. That's Nick Ashbourne. I'm Sho Ali. You're listening to the Blue Jays pregame show here on the network. We're going to take a quick break. On the other side, we will go over the starting lineup. We will chat a little bit more about the pitching matchup today. Casey Mize coming off the IL for the Tigers. He spent a couple of weeks on there. And then we'll also chat again about the pitching plans. I was going to say the bullpen plans. The pitching plans for the Jays today, which of course do include one Spencer Miles. But again, we're back in a flash. You can text us as well. 590-590, name and location. We can read some text as well before we get out of here. Blue Jays pregame show continues after these messages.
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3: All right, welcome back to the Blue Jays pregame show here on the Sportsnet Radio Network. Joe Adley, Nick Ashbourne here with you until the top of the hour. At which point we will hand things off to Ben Schulman and Blake Murphy. First pitch flies. And I feel comfortable in saying that first pitch will fly at 1:10 Eastern, 10:10 Pacific. About 20 minutes ago, they did take the tarp off the field completely. Again, it's like still maybe a little overcast in Detroit right now, but the players are on the field. The regular pregame ceremonies are happening. Guys are doing their warm-ups. The grounds crew is prepping things. So it does feel like we will start on
4: George Springer is jogging right now. I don't think he would waste some jogging on a game that's not going to happen in the near future, considering the state of his toe at the moment. Yeah. I think he is very much in warming up zone. And you can trust it.
3: I would, you're right. I would be upset if I was George Springer, if I was told to warm up on a broken toe and then they delayed the game. So yeah, you're probably right. So there you go. 1:10 Eastern, 10:10 Pacific. We'll join Ben and Blake in about 15 minutes. But I did want to chat with you about the lineup today and about the starting pitching matchup. Now, again, it's not your typical, one starter on one end, the other starter on the other side. So Casey Mize is coming off the IL for the Tigers. So they're getting a teensy bit healthier. For the Blue Jays, John Schneider had announced yesterday that Mason Fluharty will open for the Jays and that Spencer Miles will come in at some point after him. I mean, you know how it works. Sometimes it might be a different sort of landing spot for guys. They like their clean innings, so we'll see how it goes. But Spencer Miles, the last time out, against the Angels, was a game they lost, but again, that was a game in which Eric Lauer came in and, unfortunately for him, gave up 6 earned runs once he entered the ballgame and then was DFA'd, I think, the very next day. But even so, Spencer Miles started 3 innings. He allowed 2 hits, no runs, no walks. He struck out 2. He faced 11 batters. He threw 38 pitches. He threw 38 pitches. 28 of them, pardon me, were strikes. I was going to say he had 28 strikeouts, and I thought, God, that doesn't sound right for 3 innings or really for any ball game.
4: Just obliterated the MLB record.
3: Yeah, in only 3 innings,
4: too. In a loss.
3: In a loss. But still, 3 innings and 2 hits, no runs, 2 strikeouts is plenty encouraging for someone like Spencer Miles. I've said to you before, Nick, that I'm encouraged and intrigued by what Miles' stuff is, and then it has the double factor of him being a Rule 5 guy. I do wonder what the future holds for Miles because, you know, I speculated before, I'm not the only person to have done this, that, you know, could they stretch Spencer Miles out to be a starter at some point? I mean, it wouldn't be the first time a team has done that and it won't be the last, but there are a lot of outcomes, let's say, for Spencer Miles, whether it's as a Blue Jay, as a Giant, in the as a reliever, as a starter. I think you could incredibly go most ways. I think most likely he'll remain a reliever, but I am very curious what you've seen from him so far in his relatively short major league career.
4: He has that starter repertoire, right? He's got the fastball and the sinker. He's got 2 different breaking balls, and you know he's up to 96 miles per hour on average with the fastball. It'll probably come down a little bit if you were a traditional starter, but that's a toolbox that you can build a pretty interesting starter from. The issue is that, you know, he's dealt with so many injuries in his career that building up to a workload that would make sense would be such a tall task. We talk about this sometimes with Blue Jays prospect Ricky Tiedemann, where people believe like this guy has all the tools of a really strong starter, but he's encountered so many roadblocks that getting him to a point where you'd run him out there every fifth day feels fairly daunting. And that story isn't over. And, you know, the Miles story feels like it's just beginning. It's difficult to get there. And, you know, if you think back a few years, they sort of had this with Joe Biagini, who they brought over from the Giants organization, where they brought a guy who was surprisingly successful as a Rule 5 reliever over the course of a year. And they thought, you know what? He does have quite a few tools here in the old tool belt. Maybe he can be a starter. That's something he's done in the past. In Miles' case, it's more what he did in college than what he did in the minor leagues. Sure. He basically hardly appeared in the minor leagues. So it's interesting. But right now, honestly, the team is thinking about its extremely short-term needs. Who can get us through games? Who can give us, if not starts, then bulk innings? And he has become that guy. So when I see what they're doing right now, I don't think, okay, this is the team

0: you know, creating a path for his long-term development that's going to be the best for Spencer Miles. It's more like, how do we win this ball game? And the result of that might be, if he keeps having success in sort of a bulk role, and this is something they turn to fairly frequently, that might make them recontemplate what they're doing with his development. But at the end of the day, he probably is a reliever. They probably don't want to do this over a long, long period of time, in part because it taxes the rest of the bullpen.
1: Sure,
0: even if Miles is giving you solid bulk, which let's say that's four innings. Four innings would be a good outcome for him today, but that's leaving five innings with your bullpen. You're in the middle of a stretch where you're not having any off days. You already have concerns about fatigue with this group. It seems like they might seek a different solution that has a slightly larger chance of giving them even, you know, five innings consistently. But he's fun to watch. You know, you don't know what you're going to get from him. Again, like I said, the velocity is good. The variety is good. It hasn't resulted in a ton of strikeouts yet, but there's been a decent amount of soft contact. It's not like he's walking in kind of guys either. Like he's been really effective. He's been better than they could have reasonably expected. And in a season, there have been so many negative surprises on the pitching side, largely due to injury. He's someone that has given them more than you would have guessed.
2: And, you know, I don't mean to gloss over Mason Fluharty, who is opening this game, but I do feel like we kind of know what, you know, I think we know about Mason Fluharty at this point, right? He is very good. He is a member of the circle of trust, I think, as far as most people are concerned. He's the team's top lefty. You know, he's trusted to get guys out, whether the batters are right or left. Obviously, this team likes to deploy their lefties in the pockets they like, but he clearly is not a guy who they're afraid to put into big spots, as we've seen over the last year, essentially, right? So not ignoring what Fluharty has done by any means, I'm a big fan of his, but I really do think that the Spencer Miles of today's ballgame and what it could mean for the bullpen going forward is really fascinating to me. Because to your point, I mean, yeah, like what's an outcome today that you would be really pleased with? I mean, if you got three innings of two hit ball, no runs, and he threw 40-ish pitches, I think you'd be fine with that. I think you almost by necessity, because of the games and the schedule we talked about before, I think you kind of just need a little bit more generally. But he has done that over the course of, again, like a very, very, very small sample size for a guy who has not really pitched a lot in like pro ball outside of this season at all, right? So I've been very pleasantly surprised by him. And I wonder what his role could be vis-a-vis the circle of trust moving forward. Because right now, I just feel like Miles is probably like, he's probably a little closer to Mantiply and Nance than he is to, you know, like Fisher, Fluharty, Varland, Rogers on the other side when it comes to the two parts of the circle of trust. But he's right in the middle, I would say, and he's quickly moving towards the latter rather than the former.
0: He is in an interesting spot there, where as he continues to just produce at the major league level, again, he has virtually no minor league track record. So the way the team perceives him is very much living in what he is doing at this moment, right, which is slightly different than, you know, a guy like Nance, for example, who got off to a rough start, has been better since. The manager continued to have some level of trust with him because they saw what he did last year. It's not the case with Miles. He's as good as he's producing at this moment. And so it took some time for us to see, like, okay, he can get hitters out at the major league level at a pretty strong rate. By the time you started to build that trust with him, he was already kind of needed in this multi-inning role, which isn't necessarily what you would envision with him. And maybe there's a time in the future where he is that kind of seventh, eighth inning guy, and he is a short stint pitcher. And, you know, maybe he's averaging 96, 97 because they're only bringing him out for a single inning, right, and that could be his ultimate role. But at the moment, they've sort of folded him into what the team needs, and he deserves a lot of credit for doing whatever's asked of him and doing it at a pretty high level. But we won't really know how this works out until he isn't kind of just being used out of necessity for soaking up the innings that the team is having trouble getting absorbed.
2: Before we get out of here, here is what the starting lineup looks like today. George Springer is batting leadoff. He is DHing. Yohendrick Piñango is batting second. He is in left field. Vladimir Guerrero Jr. batting third at first base. Cosmo Okamoto is batting cleanup. He is at third base. Dalton Varsho is batting fifth. He's in center field. Jesus Sanchez is batting sixth. He's in right field. Lenin Sosa is batting seventh at second base. Andres Jimenez is batting eighth at shortstop. And Tyler Heineman is batting ninth. He is catching. Vandon Valenzuela really got beat up yesterday. And you know what? Early game after a night game, not a shocker that this is where they're going. Probably see Valenzuela back in there tomorrow. But I am curious what you've made, before we get out of here, Nick, of Yohendrick Piñango. Because I feel like we've had two separate parts of the year where we had this conversation on him. The conversation where he first got called up and then,

0: okay, well, when Barger comes back, who's going down? And it ended up being Pinyongo. Barger got injured right away. Pinyongo gets called back up as the injury replacement. And then still, even before and after that, he has continued to look real good offensively. You know, again, you hope Ty Madden's okay, but he's been blasting balls all over the field. So I've been very impressed with him. I'm curious what the runway for him looks like when, you know, a Lucas comes back, for example. But still, Pinyongo has given this team some much-needed thump, and that's something they've been in dire need of, I would say, in the last couple of weeks. I would say all season, pretty much.
1: Yeah, and that's fair. He's been impressive at the plate. I like the way he goes about as a bat. He doesn't give away too many poor swings. It's not like he's walking all the time, but he's making a lot of contact, and he's using the whole field. He's dumped us. It feels like he's dumped so many balls kind of over the shortstop's head into left center field. That's often the sign of a good hitter when he has that adaptability to use all of it. You'd like to see him, you know, get that big hit where he puts the ball over the wall. That's sort of been the thing over the course of his minor league career, where he hits the ball really hard, but it doesn't always result in power production. Yeah, I think you take the overall numbers you're getting from him now and hope that over time, as he gets older and acclimatizes to this level, eventually those balls start going over the wall.
0: That is Nick Ashbourne. I'm Sho Ali. We got a bounce, as that does do it for us here on the Blue Jays pregame show. In a few minutes, we will join the rest of the network coast to coast. Mason Fluharty, like we said, will be first on the mound for the Jays. Spencer Miles expected to get some bulk work today. Casey Mize will start for the Tigers off the IL on the other side. First pitch flies 110 Eastern, 1010 Pacific. Ben Schulman and Blake Murphy have the call. Ben will have first pitch on the other side. I will join you as well. We'll have starting lineups and a little bit more. Nick and I will also be back for Jays Talk after the final out. Enjoy the ballgame, everyone.
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4: I'm going to break a rule. This is a bigger, better show than The Price is Right has ever been. Well, I'm going to give you one more shot. You've never done this before. I want to put $70,000. This is your last chance. If this is right, he gets a car.

0: Shotgun snap, 44 Seattle. He's hit as he drops back. The ball free. Picked up by Nwosu. Running down the side, 30, 20, 10, 5. Touchdown! It's picked off and a touchdown. Seattle has scored on another turnover. And that will seal it, it seems, right now for the Seahawks in Super Bowl 60.
1: The bets, the breakdowns, the big games. BetMGM Game Day continues on Westwood One Sports.
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0: you're kind of pot committed. Now, unless Butch says, forget it, I'm not doing this, or I'm not interested or whatever, but I can't imagine you're going through all these hoops without some type of indication that that would be the case. But we know LA wants to talk to him. So it's not like there's no exclusivity here. LA wants to interview him. I know there were reports that happened already. That's not true. But, you know, they want to talk to him. I'm sure Toronto, with all their due diligence all the time, is going to want to talk to, you know, Cassidy as well. But if you're Edmonton, you're going, no, this is, you got to pull a jersey here. Sonny Mehta's our guy. Here's your money. Here's your contract. Do it. Mm-hmm. With Edmonton, it's almost like you kind of have, that's at least optically that's what it seems like, because you're right, Belzy. Like, there are a number of good coaching candidates that are out there. One guy just got fired in Edmonton. He's a pretty good coach. You can't go back there, even though he's under contract for 3 years. I've been trying to think, has this ever happened before where a coach gets fired before his extension even starts?
1: I don't even think so.
0: That one is just, guy went to back-to-back cup finals. The roster was crap, and we knew, not crap, but it was depleted. We knew this was it. We've talked about it all season, how many holes there were on this team. And you're laying it on the coach, even though there were some things that he's done that I didn't agree with. There are some things that he's done that his players didn't necessarily agree with. But optically, this whole thing is fugly. And all right, you got to get your coach. Like, Cassidy's going to want to come in here and go, well, who's our goalie? How are you fixing the blue line? I'm not going to play 3C, so who's that going to be? You want, you know, to find that winger for that speedy winger, that proven speedy winger to play with Connor as well, even though you have Savoy and all that stuff. I get all that, but that's what they've been looking at. So, you know, whatever, shoot the messenger. I don't care. That's what's going on. So, like, if you're Cassidy, you're going, all right, well, what's this roster going to look like? What are the types of players you're looking at here? And do those guys fit what system I'm going to bring in? So it's not as clear cut. Like, yeah, you backed yourself into a corner with Cassidy, but he's going to want to know exactly what the hell this team is going to supposed to look like next season. Because, again, this is not Toronto. This is not, let's retool, get back in the playoffs and build off that. This is, we got to win the Stanley Cup next season or we got a big problem. And a lot of people are going to be changing their job titles and beefing up their resumes if it doesn't happen next season.
1: So, speaking of optics, I'm just going to throw this one out because its name has been floating around quite a bit lately. Jay Woodcroft. What would the optics look like if Edmonton said, we want to see you. We want you back. Because I literally just saw it. I was scrolling through Twitter, and there was a name that was like, would they consider bringing him back?
0: I think he's on Toronto's radar, first of all. If I'm LA, I'm probably having that conversation. If I'm looking for a head coach, I'm going to interview Jay Woodcroft, or at least ask for permission to do so. I think that would raise a lot of eyebrows in that organization. I think there's a belief among some within the team that they probably knee-jerk reacted to firing him in the first place. But, you know, a couple years removed, learns from Quenneville and did a good job in his role as assistant coach in Anaheim. It would raise a lot of eyebrows. Like, a lot of people, like, this would be more shocking than Paul Coffey coming back in his role. But look, things have gone,
1: you never know.
0: Nothing would shock me.
2: It all points to one thing, and that's dysfunction. That's it, in my opinion.
0: Daryl Cates owns the team. He can do whatever he wants, right? It's his team.
2: And he does.
0: And he, yes. Well, I'm getting to that.
2: Thank you.
0: If you hire people to do

0: But WTF. Look at Montreal. They have their president, Jeff Gorton. They have their GM in Kent Hughes. The president lets the GM do what GMs are supposed to do. Look where the Habs are at. You know, other organizations that follow that model, for the most part, it's worked out when the GM is doing what the GM is supposed to do. There are, from the sounds of things, too many voices in Edmonton. And if you want to run a successful organization, you've got to let your people do what their jobs, do their jobs. Now, you can argue that some of the moves Stan Bowman has made have been a little questionable of late. But it's clear that he's sticking around. He's not making a coaching change if he's going to be out in a week.
1: Yeah.
0: So let him fix this mess. Give him a little, like, as much as we're looking at Connor's future, this is Stan Bowman's future, too. He doesn't fix this. They don't get to a Stanley Cup next year. He's out, too.
1: Yep. In my opinion. He should be.
0: Yep. Yeah.
1: It is David Pagniotta, our Hello Hockey Insider, presented by Fanatics at Pro Hockey Life, official supplier of uniforms for the BCHL and the JPHL. And as Bow Valley Hockey YYC says, Tommy, Fanatics is also supplying the FSL Female Super League.
2: Okay.
1: Which is great. Thank you, Bow Valley Hockey. Do you want to do Toronto Maple Leafs or John Tortorella and the Vegas Golden Knights? Pick.
2: There's so much stuff to talk about.
1: It's just whatever you want, man.
0: It's so fun. Yeah. Freaking Leafs. All right, let's do Vegas for a second. This was... I get that you're pissed off at the league because of the suspension that was handed out to Braden McNabb. But there are other ways to voice your discontent, because it's not so much like... I said this on Sirius XM last hour or whatever it was earlier today on NHL Network Radio. We in the media, but we got a job to do. I get it. But, you know, sometimes we ask stupid questions and you look back and go, that was kind of dumb. Probably shouldn't have asked that.
1: It happens.
0: So I get it. I get that from that angle. You know, sometimes we have this, we feel like we were owed answers to our questions. We're not owed crap. Like, they don't have to answer our stuff. They can stand there and not do anything. It's not so much for me, the problem with the shutting out the media. The bigger problem I have is that shut out the fans.
1: Yeah.
0: Like, you inadvertently shut your fans out after winning in the second round and moving on to the Western Conference Final. And I'm sure that wasn't part of the thought process, but it probably escaped them. It didn't come to mind, but inadvertently you shut out your fans. And that's what I have the bigger problem with. I love Torts. I've always been a supporter of him. I don't support this decision. Because look, if I'm a fan of a team, yeah, I want to know how everyone's feeling. Like, you should be Jack going to the Western Conference Final.
1: Oh, yeah.
0: Where's your headspace at? This, that, and the other. You got nothing. You got Mitchie coming to the podium with Howden, Mitch Marner, and Mitchie going to the podium. And yeah, it didn't.
1: Big game, Mitchie.
2: Big game.
0: It wasn't supposed to rain the other night in Toronto, but the tears certainly freaking washed the streets.
2: Pags, I just need you to like refer to him from now on as Big Game Mitch.
0: Big Game Mitch. Yeah. Well, Big Game Mitch went, like, he came out and he's like, we got to go in 10 minutes. Like, ask your questions. We got to go. Torts is going to give it to us. He'll leave without us. So, like, again, my biggest issue with the whole thing was that, like, I think there's a way to recoup their second round pick. They got fined. They got docked the second round pick. Torts got fined $100,000. They were warned previously, apparently numerous times, according to the release, for media procedure and protocol.
1: Jeez.
0: And the Professional Hockey Writers Association took exception to what happened and bit back.
2: So why they handed out that two game or the second round pick? Because, like, taking that, when you look at it, you're like, second round pick,
1: that's hefty. Yeah.
0: Yeah.
2: But is it because they had warned them multiple times?
0: Yeah, this wasn't a one-off. Like,
2: yeah, it's an FAFO type situation.
0: Yeah.
2: Yeah.
0: Yeah. Yeah, so exactly.

0: Now they can. The league offered them an in person next week in New York. I'm sure if they attend, then the punishment will be lightened. But this was message sending by the league, and exactly, FAFO.
1: Here we are.
2: Yeah. Dave Pagnotta with us, our Hello Hockey insider. Okay, Berube out in Toronto. Where's the path forward with that organization? Even the Canucks, too. We could even talk about the Canucks and the Sedins and Ryan Johnson coming in, because that's important as well.
0: Yeah, I'll try to jump quickly on him. I mean, Toronto, not surprised. Like, I know a lot of the messaging was a lot of people believed Chief was going to stay. And I think that was also some of the messaging from like Keith Pelley and MLSE, because there was a strong relationship there. And, but really it came down to it really simple. Like, here's the tactics. Here's our game plan that Sundin and Chayka laid out. And this is the direction we're taking this team. And it doesn't clearly, jive with the structure and system that Berube has. He's a good coach. Just not what they're looking for. Doesn't fit the direction they're going in. So they make the change and they start their search. And yeah, I think Woody's up at the top of the list of candidates. They're going to cast their wide net like they said. But have a conversation with Cassidy. I don't think that's the environment for him, but we'll see. Again, that's Edmonton. Like, you got to figure that out now. But the Leafs will go out there and see what others. Is it Manny Malhotra? Is it Jay Leach? Is it another guy from the A? Is it a guy from the CHL? They're going to cast their net. They're going to take a look and go from there. So I understand that. But this is another team that has to make a bunch of roster decisions, as much as they now have to firm up their head coach position.
2: Vancouver?
0: Yeah. So, all of last week it was, or going into last week, so a week ago, the belief was Evan Gold was getting the job and the assistant GM in Boston, and it all changed. Like, everybody and their dog thought he was getting it. And the speculation, I don't know this definitively one way or another, but the speculation is that, they just didn't jive financially for what he wanted and some of the additions that he wanted to make to the organization. So, And we already knew the Sedins were being elevated regardless.
2: Okay.
0: So that, I don't think that factored in. I think it was more of the other elements to it. Ryan Johnson's very familiar with the Sedins, very familiar with the organization. He's been, had his fingers and tentacles in every different area of the organization as well. Ran Abbotsford, their AHL club. They won the Calder Cup last year. This rebuild, as Jim Rutherford's out, he's leaving Vancouver as well, physically, I mean, that he, like John, like RJ's going to be able to maintain, like, this is a long rebuild. This isn't 2 years and we're back. Mm-hmm. This is a 5 year minimum rebuild. They're in year one of it. There's at least 4 more years to go. Like, this is a San Jose, Anaheim, Montreal type of rebuild that they have to go through. So there will be additional changes. There will be some roster moves as well. He's got to figure out what to do with Elias Pettersson. I think the Sedins are going to play a big factor in, Petey's resurgence. And if they can't figure that out, then he's done. In terms of getting back to an 80, 90, 100-point type player. And he's dealt with a lot of off-ice stuff as well and things like that. So, it's going to be up to the Sedins, really, to help get him back on track. But, they got to continue the rebuild. Like, they their cupboard's not very, it's not filled. They've got to work on that. So there's whatever moves they make, it's with this in mind. Like, Jake DeBrusk from a roster side is probably number one on his list. RJ's list, Ryan Johnson's list, is in terms of what move is next.
2: Right.
0: Mm-hmm. I mean, on ice, they got to figure out the head coach. They got to figure out as well if Adam Foote's going to stick around, what they do with Manny Malhotra. Is he going to stay in Abbotsford? Are they going to allow him to interview elsewhere? Are they going to elevate him? And then it's the roster stuff. And the first roster decision, probably outside of, you know, the PD stuff.

0: off is Jake DeBrusk. He didn't sign up for a rebuild. He wants to compete. They got to figure that out, among other things.
1: Just moving to, I guess, more player side and what's going on. Bobrovsky in Florida, obviously, I think he wants to stay in Florida. He's going to be an unrestricted free agent coming up. You know, what could we see from him? Another goaltender that has been popping up, obviously, in the rumor mill and can't guarantee he will get traded or if he even asked for to be traded, but is Connor Hellebuck. What's going on with both of those goaltenders? Because I got a feeling if those guys were to move in other places, you know, the landscape for some teams might shift considerably.
0: Yeah, I mean, this is so, you know, Bob wants to stay in Florida, but he wants term. Like, he doesn't want a 2-year deal and at $6 million per and that's it. Like, he wants to be there for a longer period of time. So they have to figure that out. You know, the dollars seem to be fairly high. Can they pad that down by extending term? That's what they have to figure out. They haven't done that yet, but it doesn't seem like he's kind of taken off that stance. Like, he's still kind of in there.
1: Like, is he thinking like a $7-8 million?
0: Like Marchand type deal on term, spread out the money. Yeah. Like something like that. Like, I don't think it gets that high at the end of the day if he wants to stay. But then at the same time, what other team is going to give him that type of contract? I don't see that, especially term wise, you know, working out. So I my gut says they figure it out. But if they don't, they're going to need a goalie. I think the number one target for them will be Jordan Binnington with 1 year left on his contract. So if you're the Oilers hoping that he's your guy, you're going to have competition most likely. But there will be other guys out there.
1: What a fit that would be.
0: I mean, maybe.
2: I have nothing to say.
1: Binnington to the Panthers. Oh my God, what a perfect fit.
0: Yeah. I mean, well, he's going to be the last year of his deal. We'll see kind of what happens there. Well, look, Vegas. I know Vegas just moved on to the Western Conference Final, but they're going to have to give Pavel Dorofeev a hell of a contract.
2: Yeah.
0: He's an RFA. If they're going to uphold this believed handshake agreement with Rasmus Anderson, like, they only have 4.5, 4.6 million in cap space. Now, that includes Alex Pietrangelo's 8.8. And if we still believe he's not playing again, then that 8.8 is basically Dorofeev's money. But you're going to have $4 million left in cap space. That's not enough for Anderson. That's not enough. Your entire fourth line's UFAs. So you got to figure that out. Aiden Hill makes $6.25 million. He's got a limited no trade. I expect there to be exploration on that front this summer as well. So for teams looking at goalies, Aiden Hill, although he was banged up this season, so there's some injury concern, with the way Carter Hart's playing, I wouldn't be shocked if we start hearing Aiden Hill's name out there in the market. And then the other guy you mentioned, Belzy in Hellebuck. Mm-hmm. There are teams that I've talked to this week that are a little bit curious as to what Winnipeg does with Hellebuck, and there is, like, the teams are going to reach out. Is the short answer to that. Teams are going to reach out. I don't think Winnipeg has an appetite to do anything. Obviously, his remarks at the end of the season were a little bit concerning. I would view that, if I'm Chevy, as motivation to improve this team ASAP. Mm-hmm. Because that conversation can be a little more, even more direct a year from now. If they miss the playoffs again, I could see that whole conversation shifting to something a little bit more triggering for Jets fans than they would like. Yeah. But I don't anticipate that being now. That's not going to stop teams from reaching out. But all week there was a curious, his name started popping up a little bit, and after digging, it was more teams wanting to reach out versus the Jets really exploring anything. So they haven't gotten to that point yet, I don't think. That's my belief, based on everyone I'm talking to. So if we're looking at others, unless there's some crazy blockbuster to happen, like, Florida's going to have to figure out their goaltending situation. We know Edmonton has to figure out theirs. Toronto's got an extra goalie technically as well, with Hildeby needing waivers next season. Montreal technically has an extra goal.

0: Lillian Montembeau, who's not playing. So there are some options that are kind of out there for some teams looking to shore up. I mean, Buffalo's going to have to figure out what to do.
1: Yep.
0: Looks like Alex Lyon's starting tonight, for them. UPL off again. So there could be an interesting goalie carousel kind of taking place this summer. So we'll see kind of where that goes. Because if Binnington is moved, they're going to need a backup behind Hofer in St. Louis. So we'll see what happens there.
2: We have a couple minutes. I know you got one more thing, and then I'm going to go to a question from the inbox as well. So go
1: quick. You want me to go quick?
2: Yeah.
1: Just a curious name that's on the free agent list is Patrick Laine. What do you expect to have happen with him?
0: He'll get a prove me type deal somewhere he seems to be good. He seems to be healthy. I've seen him running around the press box, during this series. But there's no room for him in Montreal. Like they're loaded. Even Brendan Gallagher can't get in the lineup. So, for a team that wants to upgrade its offense, that wants a power play specialist, want a guy with a hell of a shot and is on a prove me type of contract, then I would not be against giving Laine an opportunity here. How much? I don't know. You know, is it $2.5 million? Is it $4 million? Is it $5 million? I'm not sure what that sweet spot type of number is going to be, but there are teams that are going to reach out. I think LA is going to be, they had interest in trading for him ahead of the deadline. It didn't work out. I could see LA being one of the teams that pokes around on Patrick Laine as a reclamation project.
2: Nice. Okay. Last one goes to Hampton Steve via the Merrick Duggan EXP Realty inbox. Good morning, guys. Good day. A question for Dave. One player who impressed me in the playoffs was Michael McCarron. Any team looking to improve their bottom six and PK should be all over this guy on July 1st. But is he going to get to free agency? He seems to be the perfect fit for a Bill Guerin-led team. What's Dave hearing about McCarron's future in mini?
0: I think they're going to try to keep him. Okay. And if I'm one of the other teams that was looking at him being a potential fit, Toronto, Edmonton, other contenders, I'm annoyed because I'd want to go after him. But I think they're going to find a way in Minnesota because he fit well on and off the ice. So I think they're going to try to keep him around. And we'll see what happens in mini. They tried getting Russo reported the other day that they tried getting Robert Thomas. They'll reexamine that in the summer. They're going to more likely than not sign Quinn Hughes to his extension out there. So we'll see what happens in mini. But McCarron's somebody that really gelled with that group. They liked him there, and they're going to try to keep him. We'll see what that ends up, numbers-wise.
2: Pegs, awesome updates as always. We went over a lot, and it was a busy week in the National Hockey League and the hockey world. And as always, great information provided by you. Thank you, sir. Enjoy. You're at the game tonight, I'm assuming?
0: Yep. Yeah, okay. In Montreal now at game 6 tonight, 8 o'clock Eastern.
2: Mix in a water after the game for post-game celebrations, and have a lovely week. We'll see you next Saturday.
0: All right. Take care, boys.
2: There's David Pagniotta, our Hello Hockey Insider, presented by Fanatics at Pro Hockey Life, official uniform supplier of the BCHL and JPHL and the Female Super League, as was pointed out as well. Okay, we got to step out. We went heavy in that segment. That means the next one's going to be quick and efficient. Benny's Blind Rankings and Belzy's Saturday Picks coming up in the final segment of Hello Hockey right here on EST and Sportsnet Radio.
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10: Final segment here on Hello Hockey. Very informative second hour thus far. Thanks to David Pagnot, our Hello Hockey insider. And we have a couple of things to get to in this final segment. Of course, we want to get to your text. You can hit us up, Merrick Duggan, EXP Realty inbox, 780-218-9999, and the Merrick Duggan, EXP Realty nasty chat, which there's, I feel like people are confused in the chat today.
11: Maybe. Like Avery?
10: Well, Avery's always confused.
11: Was Sean resting his eyes?
10: Are you going bowling, Avery?
11: Come on, Avery. Go get yourself a turkey. That's three in a row.
12: I'm your huckleberry.
10: Oh, that's so good.
11: Get out of here, Avery.
10: Somebody else in there like, this place censors me. We don't censor anything in the chat. If you have a stupid text, we won't read it. Or you say something dumb in there.
11: We can't say that because he actually said we were his favorite show.
10: Oh, okay. But like, I don't see the censoring of anything. Thank you for that. But like, we don't censor anything on there unless you like swear or say something like dumb. There's no censor on there.
11: We got you, Nasty Chat. We love you
10: we
11: all.
10: We got you, babe. We got you.
11: Me and a boots gear are good.
10: I love it.
11: He's on. He dropped the bandwagon.
13: He dropped off some cookies the other day.
10: That was really nice of him.
11: We love you guys.
10: Frenemies no more.
11: We don't do this.
10: No. It's all good. Yeah,
11: we don't censor you.
10: We're in this together. Yeah, no, there's no censor.
14: All in this. Together.
11: Sing it. Sing it
10: Are
11: with
10: you
11: your heart.
10: Right now?
11: Sing it with your heart.
13: You don't know that song?
10: No.
13: It's a High School Musical song.
11: Well, you can't just have like that. You sing the whole thing.
13: No, I'm not singing the whole thing.
11: Oh, gosh. Come on now.
10: Never again.
11: Yeah, if you're going to sing, you got to sing. Yeah. Put some bass in your voice.
10: Oh, we're getting silly. Okay. Do you want to get to Betty's Blind Rankings?
13: I mean,
10: are you hurt?
11: We got a good addition, don't we?
10: Yeah, this is going to be a fun one.
13: This is going to be so fun.
11: Let's stop wasting time. Let's get to it.

0: Look at that fade.
1: That was a great fade.
2: Oh, very nice.
0: Great touch. Thank you.
1: Great fade.
0: Okay. So we were talking about this before the show, talking about how we're going to incorporate torts into our show today. And I was
2: wonderful.
0: Like, I was like, you know what? Why not? With John Tortorella causing headlines this week with his fine and everything. Havoc. Everything. You guys can be blind ranking.
1: Yes.
0: John Tortorella sound bites.
1: Yes.
0: His career. / John Tortorella moments.
2: So yes. This is nobody can lose.
1: Nobody can lose. This is going to be the best episode ever.
0: I'm just saying we're going to avoid this going on like the record or anything. Like there's no winning here, no losing. This is just, we're all going to enjoy. We're going to enjoy some John Tortorella moments. Okay. And you guys are going to blind rank them as they come.
2: And we this is an interactive,
0: yes,
2: multimedia involved segment.
0: Correct.
2: Awesome.
1: I might want to bring back Start Bench Cut. To go along with what you're doing, but not for this week, for like down the road.
0: Yeah.
1: And have it hockey member with the best sound bites.
0: Yeah.
2: Oh, this guy would have to be.
1: This guy would be on the list for sure.
0: Yeah. Starting. All right. Anyway. All right, here we go. Well, here's the first one. Let's go to this.
3: Blows. The whistle is blown at 19.2 on the clock. For some reason, the clock has run down a second and a tenth to 18.1. For whatever reason, I have no idea. So instead of resetting the clock, we have them tell our captain we're not going to do it. Toronto doesn't step in. Refs don't do their freaking job. And now we lose the game and we lose our goalie. So the chain of events, if it was done right, we don't lose our goalie, we win the hockey game. So all this technology, right? The technology and getting things right, the stubbornness tonight by the officials and by the league and Toronto, however it's supposed to work, screws us.
1: God, that's good.
2: I never heard that.
1: That one's good, but it's a 4 or 5.
2: Yeah, because he's got some gems coming up.
1: Yeah, he does.
2: Has to be.
1: You want to go 4 or do you want to go 5?
2: 4 is fine.
1: All right,
2: yeah,
1: let's go 4.
2: I saw people in the nasty Spency 5 sets. He says that's a 4. All right, we'll go with you on that. he's kind of got a point.
1: He does have a really good point.
2: I hate to admit it. He's not wrong.
1: No.
2: All right, that's a good one.
1: This is the best Benny's blind
2: good
1: ever.
2: Good dig, Benny. All right, what's next?
0: Okay, all righty. Let's hear from the second torts bite.
2: Here we go.
4: It's a cheap, dirty hit. It's just... I wonder what would happen if we did it to their two whining stars over there. I wonder what would happen. So I'm anxious to see what happens with the league with this. Just no respect amongst players. None. It's sickening. It's one of the most arrogant organizations in the league. They whine about this stuff all the time, and look what happens. But they'll whine about something else over there, won't they? Starting with their two stars.
5: We're not going to whine here. Pittsburgh can whine. Pittsburgh whines enough for the whole league, so there's no room for any other team to whine.
2: He loves Pittsburgh. to me, that's still 5 because of what's coming.
1: Oh,
2: but that was amazing.
1: That one's good, too.
2: He hates Crosby. That's amazing. It takes a John Tortorella to hate Sidney Crosby. We're talking about how great of a person and player Sidney Crosby is on this show.
0: We're there to John Tortorella.
2: To jump all over, call him
1: an
2: expletive whiner. Over the course of multiple years.
1: That's a 5.
2: But it was amazing. Probably the best number 5 we've ever had.
1: Man, that's good stuff right there.
2: On Betty's Blind Rankings. All right.
0: All right. So, the two quotes I have, screws us and then Pitt whines. All righty. Yeah.
2: Okay.
0: We're going to go to our third clip here. Here is John Tortorella.
6: They're probably, the softest team we played against, in this road trip. And, we should have these 2 points.
4: It surprised me. I've never heard a player say that. And, Joe is a heck of a player, but here's a player popping off about our team, and Joe hasn't won a goddamn thing in this league. He could go down as a player, being one of the better players in our league, never to win anything. So what he should do is just shut up, because it was uncalled for, it was classless, and I've never had it happen like that before.
1: That's a 3.
2: Yeah, but that's pretty good.
1: I kind of like the Pittsburgh Wines one a little bit more than
2: so
1: that
2: do
1: one,
2: I.
1: But that one's got to be, that one's a 3 based on this.
2: Joe, shut up.
1: Oh, man. That's good.
2: I like how Thor's like, they're by far the softest team on this road trip. Well done.

0: How good, hey?
1: That one probably deserved to be five because I think he could have wound that one up.
0: Oh, yeah. Way more. He kept it short.
2: Yeah.
0: He kept it short. Okay. Here's fourth clip.
3: Well, I mean, what do you think you need to do in order to just
4: play hard? When we play like that for 20 minutes in a game like this, in a back-to-back situation, it's unacceptable. So I'm not even going back as far as a month and are we capable. It is simply unacceptable. And as Brooksy just asked, there has to be something done. And we'll see along the way here before tomorrow night's game, we'll see where we go with it. It's just simply unacceptable how we started that game. And I wish I could give you an explanation about it. I can't.
2: That should have been five.
1: That is a five, but that's now two.
2: Okay, yeah.
0: That's the beauty of blind rankings, guys.
1: Because here we're not sure. Yes, comes yeah. Brooksy.
2: Hold on.
1: It's happening.
2: Or the one where he had the 16-second presser here, where Matthew Iwanyk was, you could see Iwanyk in the shot.
1: Gotta be Brooksy.
2: Okay, let's see.
0: Okay.
1: Gotta be Brooksy.
2: This is gonna be our number one.
1: Come on.
2: Hopefully. Oh, yeah.
1: Brooksy.
5: You know what we did. What did you do? Next question.
6: What did you do? And you don't do what you think you did.
5: Brooksy, if I wanted to explain it to you, I would. Next question.
6: What was the experience of the plane? Your experience?
5: What's that?
6: On the plane.
5: Johnny McClain?
6: Yeah.
5: You should ask him.
6: Are you answering those questions or what?
5: I guess that's what I'm saying, Brooksy. You get that through your head?
6: I guess so.
5: Yeah.
6: And it's kind of a waste of time.
5: Oh, then get the f*** out of here then.
6: I am.
5: Okay, see ya.
6: Oh.
1: Number one,
2: Larry Brooks, who passed away unfortunately, and I didn't like talk to Larry Brooks, but he would come through town, or when we'd go to New York he would be there, and you're like, oh, that's Larry Brooks. He was just a little New Yorker.
0: Mm-hmm.
2: But he had that I don't give a crap attitude, and Tortorella is a little New Yorker, I believe, as well. And they both very similar in stature and demeanor. And their vernaculars were quite similar as well.
1: Man.
2: That was so good.
1: Oh, so good. That might have been the best one we've ever done.
2: Oh, man.
1: Hands down.
2: Yeah. Well done, Benny.
0: Thank you.
2: I mean, in general, that was really good.
0: No one wins, no one loses. Yeah. This is just
2: celebrating.
0: Just let's all adore Torts.
2: Yep. Jackass characters of the game.
1: So good.
2: I mean, I'm sorry. I'm not a fan of his. I never will be.
1: You know what? We could have a pretty good start bench cut.
2: Yeah. Of just guys.
1: I was thinking about it because as you were talking about it, you're like, Torts is number one. I'm like, Sean Avery?
0: Yeah. Oh, yeah. Avery's there for sure.
1: What about Grapes?
0: Grapes for sure. Yeah. you can go Berkey.
1: Berkey'd be good too.
0: Yeah.
1: Oh, man.
2: Mm hmm.
0: So there's definitely been some characters around the NHL that are not afraid to speak their mind to the media.
2: Juan texting in says Torts was right about Thornton. He didn't win anything.
0: It's true.
2: Yeah.
1: But that had nothing to do with what the quote was.
0: Oh, yeah.
1: He said your team was soft and you threw it. Well, he hasn't won anything. Okay, sounds good.
2: You should shut up.
1: You should shut up. I get it.
2: Shut up.
0: Well, he doesn't want a damn thing in this league. Yeah.
2: Oh, that
1: still
2: was good.
1: That still doesn't take away the comment that he said your team was soft.
2: Yeah. One guy's talking about playing your team, and the other guy's talking about, he should shut up.
1: Oh,
2: last time,
1: man.
2: I checked, he hasn't won. Thornton won gold medal, did he not, with Canada at the Olympics?
1: It's a win.
2: 2010, he was not on that.
0: Yes, he was. He was on that team. Yes, he was.
2: Yeah, I thought so. Anyway, that's something, but, I mean, the... Depends on what your definition of winning is.
0: He said in this league.
2: In this league. Okay. Thank you.
1: That's fair. Okay. Yeah. Okay.
2: Okay. Good point. Anyway, that was a really fun edition of Benny's Blind Rankings. Good stuff, Benny. Well done, pal. You put that together very nicely.
1: Yeah, you did.
2: Okay. You can text us still. Merrick Duggan, eXp Realty, inbox 780-218-9999. And if you're watching live on YouTube, you can get in there on the Merrick Duggan eXp Realty Nasty Chat. We need to get to Belzy's Saturday Picks, brought to you by Paulana. Established in 1634 in Munich by the Paulana Order of the Medican Monks. Paulana, one of six official Oktoberfest breweries, enjoyed in over 80 countries around the world, with Paulana Weissbier being the number one Weissbier in Germany. This golden liquid is what dreams are made of. Paulana Weissbier is Unfiltered with 2,500 aromas.

0: This is what makes it so perfect. Prost.
1: How many of those beers have you guys drank from the new
2: shop? Oh, I crushed it. So I gave the Pilsners to my grandpa. He's a big Pilsners guy. So,
0: so good.
2: But I chipping away at them, man. I have the stock.
1: Yeah, I know. It's unbelievable.
2: Yeah.
0: I had company over last weekend and a bunch of Weissbier.
2: Mm-hmm.
0: And the Pils and the Hefs were consumed and with pleasure.
2: Yes.
0: Yep. Looking forward to the next refresh.
1: That golden liquid.
0: It's so
2: I'll be having some tonight.
0: Lovely. Nice. All right, Belzy. So we do have the one game in the NHL tonight. That is Buffalo at Montreal.
1: Montreal.
0: Do you want to explain why?
1: No, it's the Habs. Okay. They're winning.
2: Le Habitant.
1: Le Habitants in Montreal. In Montreal. Oui. It has a right touch. Let's go, Habs.
0: You've even got a Bootski on the bandwagon. I love this. You guys are not frenemies.
2: They're scary, man.
0: Your allies.
1: Montreal's any of you scary. Other nasties want to jump on the bandwagon for the Habs, feel free to get on.
0: Here's your invite.
1: Your invite is here. It will be done by the end of this show. So you have 11 minutes.
0: Boom.
1: Jump on the bandwagon.
2: They beat Tampa without their big guys being their big guys. Yeah. And even the start of the series against Buffalo, they weren't really that great. But now Caulfield's hot. Damadoff got off the schneid. And, you know, Suzuki's buzzing. Hudson's gone. It's like this team's scary.
1: Dobish is a flat-out gamer.
0: He's
2: lets in 3 goals on 4 shots to start game 5. And now he's
0: becoming a star.
2: Yeah.
1: Oh, man, they're good.
0: Before our very eyes. Yep. All right, we're going to do bonus Saturday picks. And this is a bit of a... kind of a wild card here. We're going to go.
1: This is going to be a fun one.
0: Yeah. The World Hockey Championships happening in Switzerland, in Zurich and Freiburg. We'll just go with the games that are coming up later today and into tomorrow. I'm going to go with Switzerland and Latvia. Who do you got?
1: We're going to go, but we just got to put context on it because we have no idea what the rosters look like. I haven't even touched the rosters.
0: We haven't even perused the rosters.
1: No. So Switzerland, Latvia.
0: That's a good matchup.
2: I wonder if Fiala's playing.
1: It's a great matchup. I'm going to go with Swiss winning that particular matchup over Latvia.
0: I'm rooting for Latvia just because they're a likable hockey nation.
1: Sure.
0: But the Swiss will probably win. They're the stronger hockey nation.
1: What makes them a likable hockey nation?
0: Latvia?
1: Yeah.
0: They're kind of like plucky and they're the underdog. They're like, oh man, they're so close, but just not quite, you know?
2: They've had Canada's number in the World Juniors here for a little bit. But
1: yeah, fair enough. Yeah. Okay, cool.
0: All right.
1: Slovakia and Czech.
0: That's a rivalry.
1: That is a rivalry. That's going to be a good one. I'm still going to probably go with the Czech Republic in this particular matchup.
0: The CZX are having a hockey renaissance here.
1: Okay. Czechia?
0: Czechia. Let's go to tomorrow.
1: Great Britain, USA.
0: Yeah.
1: Although, USA is going to win that one.
0: Yeah, but the USA team, they have Matthew Tkachuk, but there's a lot of like up-and-coming NHLers on that team. Yeah, Ike Howard.
1: That's usually how they do the World Championships, right? Like we talked about before, the World Championships at this time of the year isn't a big event for US, Canada, but it means a lot for the European team. So
0: it does.
1: Great Britain's going to give them
0: nothing
1: as much as they possibly can.
0: Sure.
1: But the US is still going to win.
0: Okay.
1: You've got Italy and Slovakia.
0: After my paisans got their butts whooped by Canada 6-0. Whooped.
1: That's on the 17th.
0: Yeah, let's do tomorrow's games.
1: So we're going to do tomorrow's games. Yeah. So Italy and Slovakia. Slovakia is going to take that one.
0: Mm-hmm.
1: Austria and Hungary.
0: Flip a coin.
1: That is 100% a flip a coin.
0: But it's your job to
1: pick. I think it's going to be Austria, though. I don't know quite if Hungary has been able to get to that next level.
0: Right.
1: In Austria, they have some players. Yeah. They have a few players here and there, right?
0: Yeah.
1: Denmark, Sweden. Sweden's a class of the tournament, as per usual. Germany and Latvia. Germany's going to win that one. Mm. And then the last one on the 17th, we've got Slovakia and Norway. The Slovaks.
0: Yeah.
1: Very much there.
0: LZ Saturday Picks brought to you by Paulana. Yeah.
2: Prost.
0: Prost.
1: Cheers.
0: Well done. Okay, 3 minutes left. What do we got?
1: Well, it's been an interesting week in the NHL, in the hockey world. I feel like this is just like the start of it. I don't know what it is, but I feel like this summer is going to be crazy.

0: Yeah.
1: Cap going up. Teams looking to try to like jockey for to get into contention.
0: The NHL's in a weird spot this offseason because the cap's gone up, so a lot of teams have been able to sign their guys. So teams that need to make changes, and drastic ones, are going to have to do it through the trading market, which I think would cause more chaos.
1: Guys, there's teams that have $40 million in cap space.
0: But then look at the free agents.
1: I know.
0: And the free agent class isn't that good because everyone's re-signed.
1: But the problem is that there's GMs that say, we have money.
0: Let's go spend it.
1: Let's spend it. And I agree with you that the free agent market isn't as good as has been in recent years. But you know that if you have $40 million sitting there and you're like one of those teams that's starting to rise, you're like, I got to spend this money so that I can get there.
0: Like what happens if Alex Tuch hits the free agent market?
1: He's getting 10 sheets.
0: Pretty easily. Yeah.
1: What's John Carlson going to do?
0: 10 sheets on a low-term deal.
1: What's Trouba going to do?
0: Yeah, you're in there.
2: That's a good question.
0: Some money, but
1: there's going to be some guys that are going to get paid.
0: But I look at teams like specifically like the Oilers and the Leafs. Like those are teams that are looking to probably shake things up. Winnipeg is a team that's probably looking at shaking some things up. They're already kind of tight to the cap. They have cap space, but not as much as some other teams.
1: Mm-hmm.
0: And there's not a lot of free agents that fit their needs. So I think trades. I think there's going to be some trades coming this offseason.
1: It's got to be.
0: I think there's some big ones coming.
1: It's going to be a crazy one.
2: All right, let's dip into the Merrick Duggan EXP Realty inbox and nasty chat to close things out. Belzy, look what you've done. You've invited people onto the Habs bandwagon, and they are hopping on board with you.
1: Yes.
2: Larzy says, I'm in, boys. Go Habs. Have no faith in Carolina closing. LOL. Enjoy the rest of the weekend. Thank you, Larzy. And then Norman a Combine. Says, let's go Habs, and even sends in a picture of him in his
1: ass. Norm.
2: Attaboy Norm.
1: Yep.
2: Attaboy Norm. All right, Habs and Sabres tonight. We'll see if the Habs can punch their ticket to a date with the Carolina Hurricanes. We know that the Golden Knights take on the Colorado Avalanche. A huge thank you to Megan Angley, who hopped on from Gorilla Sports covering the Avs earlier in the show. Big thank you to David Pagnotta, our Hello Hockey insider. Big thank you to all of our sponsors, to everybody who watched and listened. You know, we appreciate you, whether it was on Edmonton Sports Talk or Sportsnet Radio or YouTube. Thank you all so very, very much. That's going to do it for another fantastic edition of Hello Hockey. For Ben Thompson, for Sean Bell, I'm Tom Gazzola saying enjoy the long weekend. Ciao for now.
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0: your host, Dmitry Filipovich.
1: Welcome to the Hockeypedia Cast. My name is Dmitry Filipovich, and joining me is my good buddy, Jack Hahn. Jack, what's going on, man?
2: Well, a very high-scoring series. Lots of fun to watch. Maybe not so much if you're a fan of low-scoring, low-penalty totals hockey, but you know, it's my jam.
1: As we should have expected from the Sabres, Canadiens, of course, the plan for you and I today, we're going to go through Habs-Sabres Game 5 from Thursday night, with the Habs winning 6-3 to go up 3-2 in the series. Get it.

0: everything we saw from that game set up game six on Saturday night in Montreal as well for the last round two series still going. It was certainly a bonkers start to the game, right? The two teams traded five goals back and forth in about 8 minutes worth of game time. I also love, you know, I have you on quite often, and you and I'd like to think are pretty thoughtful, breaking down the game, looking at player usage, strategy, how teams are trying to attack opposing goalies and defenses. And then you get a stretch like that where it all essentially gets thrown out the window because the puck just starts chaotically bouncing in off people, and that's playoff hockey at its finest. So I don't know, what were your thoughts in that, not just on that game, but how this series has sort of transpired? Because I don't think you and I have gotten a chance to speak since the Canadiens beat the Lightning in seven, and we did a little bit of a preview for this series, but now we have five games to work with.
1: So I like to just talk about something sort of a little bit off topic for the first couple of minutes, which is someone in my family, in my entourage, works with a local convenience store chain in the Montreal area. And what this chain has done is they've set up a basically a giveaway where after every single Habs win, they're giving away free slushies or whatever their equivalent of slushies are. And it's become such a thing locally because now you have a bunch of people pissed off that basically gas station convenience stores are being overrun by kids after a Habs win, waiting for their free slushie. And like, you can't get in to pay for your gas or to grab a pack of gum or whatever. And the people working at the company themselves are pissed off because like every Habs win like creates additional work for them and they're losing money. So, I mean, you know, even though it is surprising, there are actually some people in Montreal actively rooting against this Habs team.
0: Listen, that sounds like champagne problems to me. I like the use of entourage there. I had no idea that you had an entourage to begin with. Would you say that you're part of my entourage here on the PDOcast?
1: if we're on the Discord, then we're all part of the same mostly functional entourage.
0: Yes, undoubtedly. Yeah, you know, so as part of those, the five goals that I mentioned there, you've got, you know, the one from Carrier, for example, that's a point shot that just bounces in off Texier, although we can talk more about Carrier later. I really liked his decision-making with the puck in this series. The two goals early from the Sabres, whether it's Quinn kind of throwing it out front from the left circle and it double bounces off Zucker and a Habs defenseman. Later on, Josh Doan kind of tosses a puck that looks relatively harmless from the left circle, finds its way through this window amongst all the bodies in front of Dobesh. I did think, regardless of those bounces, though, for the Sabres, as one of the positives coming out of this game, I did like, especially the first like 28 to 30 minutes of this game, I thought they had much more sustained offensive zone time. The forecheck was getting there a little better, disrupting Habs breakouts, allowing them to build off of it and getting into their cycle game, especially early in that second period, which they unfortunately weren't able to turn into a goal. But there was a lot of good stuff there from Zach Benson down low, creating a bunch of Josh Norris chances. And the reason why I bring that up is despite Buffalo's game four win in Montreal to tie this series up, I noted after that one that I didn't like the way their game was headed in this series, because for a couple games in a row, they weren't playing the way they played in the regular season. They were pretty much entirely a counter-punching rush team, and the Habs were controlling a lot of the flow and a lot of the offensive zone time, and it was a pretty precarious spot. And so they got back to that a little bit. Of course, the game got away from them after that, but that was one of my takeaways beyond the puck bounces and the weird goals that were scored early on.
1: Yeah, I mean, you know, I sort of systematically watch every Habs game. I don't watch every Buffalo Sabres game, but the one line that's really impressed me is Benson with Norris and Doan. Like, when those three guys are matched up against Montreal Suzuki line, I feel like Suzuki line has a really hard time defending them in zone, even when, you know, Lane Hutson and Noah Dobson are out there with them. And, you know, like we've seen this a lot with Josh Doan's play driving throughout the regular season. Josh Norris obviously has been very productive in spurts when he's been healthy, and Zach Benson is obviously a PDOcast favorite. But I just think, like, at 5-on-5, like, this is actually Buffalo's best line. And as long as Norris stays healthy, like, there's really still some room to grow for this line. And also, I've really been impressed with Consta Hellenius. And Consta Hellenius has been a player that I've known her for a long time because actually when I

0: I was consulting with Tappara in the Finnish league. Helenius was a player that actually grew up in our organization, but we didn't have him my first year because he was on loan to Ucrit to get more ice time, because Ucrit was more of a sort of a mid-table team, I would say, or even, you know, below mid-table team in Liga at that time. And you know, his entourage basically felt like he would get more playing time in his draft year on a Leicester pro team, which I think is a totally fair thing. The following year, he gets drafted by Buffalo, and you know, I was hoping that they would that Buffalo would loan him back to us so that, you know, he could come in and be our number one center. That didn't happen. He ends up going to Rochester, and for a while there, I was, you know, talking to our staff and was saying, like, you know, like, let's not close the door on this. I think Helenius could be back, because the AHL is a really tough league for a young European player to crack. He has, you know, not necessarily a dominant season, but a very solid one. And then the following year now, that brings us to this spring, and he's in the NHL, you know, doing some really cool things already. So, you know, for Buffalo, I think, again, like the Benson, Norris, Doan line and Helenius are two real bright spots that they can build around, because obviously we're hoping that this Sabres run is not going to be a one-off, that they're going to be able to build on this and be a threat in the Atlantic for years to come. So I think, you know, those two aspects of their game have really got me optimistic.
1: Helenius is awesome. He was very productive pretty much everywhere he played this year, scoring a bunch of goals, plays with like a very clear and apparent level of swag as well, as if he belongs, and he gets airdropped into this series. In game four, gets a bunch of chances off the rush in game four, hits the post, doesn't wind up scoring, but just looks dangerous and gives him offensive juice. And then he converts one in transition here. So I agree with you. That's massive. Where this game swung for me was, you know, it was 3-2 Sabres coming out of the first period. They get those chances that I outlined with Benson doing a lot of work down low against Hudson and really pinning the Habs top line down there, making them defend, getting it into the slot for Norris. He gets, I think, four chances by my count in very close succession. Doesn't convert, keeps it at 3-2 after a couple saves by Jakub Dobesch. Tage Thompson gets in all alone shortly thereafter off a nice reentry play by Byram to catch the Habs trying to sneak in a change, sends him in for a breakaway. Thompson gets stopped. And then after that, it was all Habs for the rest of the period. They get the 3-3 goal off a beautiful set play in the offensive zone that surely must have made Marty St. Louis quite happy based on everything I know about him, and it was beautiful execution on their part. Then Demidov creates a look off the rush, and that rebound gets tapped in by Jake Evans, who beats the Sabres behind Ukko Pekka Luukkonen for the rebound, and then they score a couple power play goals. So I want to spend more time towards the end talking about the Sabres and some of the fixes and adjustments for them to try to extend this series and force a game seven, but let's talk Habs a little bit here in terms of some of the stuff they've been doing offensively in this series, really since game one, to give the Sabres trouble, create as much offense as they have, because we spent a lot of time talking about the struggles of the top line 5-on-5 and the lack of production, and they finally get their first goal off a forecheck here. But I've been very impressed with not only the volume, but the quality of chances they've been creating throughout these games and giving the Sabres D quite a bit of trouble.
0: Yeah, well I mean, it's, you know, the story of the first round against Tampa was getting a lot of the zone time and a lot of the sort of the low percentage looks. And once in a while, the Habs would counter and, you know, get right to the house. Right. And I think Buffalo was a team that they skew offense. So they are going to give you a lot of good looks on the counterattack if, you know, their fourth man turns the puck over, or if there's a bad bounce or whatever. We saw sort of right off the draw where, maybe they don't defend set pieces quite as well as a more veteran team on the Josh Anderson goal with, you know, Hudson coming downhill and, finding a passing lane. I mean, like the Habs.

0: close top four, and then just, you know, sort of finding these little pockets of opportunity. Because, like, I think if Buffalo is, you know, playing a 10 out of 10, you know, puck possession game, it's very difficult for the Habs to actually get stops and to force changes to possession. But as soon as Buffalo gets a little bit sloppy, like, that's where the Habs' speed and skill can allow them to take over.
1: I guess that's been the issue, though, in this series, particularly, like, for long stretches of games 2-4. That hasn't really been the case in terms of the puck possession for the Sabres, and they've been so reliant on the rush stuff, and the Habs have generated a lot more zone time than I think I was expecting, especially coming out of that round one series against Tampa. It's been a bit of a role reversal for them. You know, that first goal they score in the first period off the forecheck, where Timmins on the retrieval comes around the net, turns it over, Slafkovský gets it to Suzuki, he waits it out patiently, gets it back door to Caulfield. That was the first 5-on-5 goal that line has scored all postseason. It hasn't mattered to this point, because without those three on the ice, the Habs are up 20-6, 5-on-5, and we've spoken about some of those contributions from secondary scorers. But Caulfield now has goals in three straight. That was his first 5-on-5 goal, but three straight games with a goal, and I've got him down for 20 scoring chances this series. So the opportunities have been quite abundant for him, and now we're looking at a Saturday night on Hockey Night in Canada at home, which he has been electric in throughout this season. So that should be very exciting for the Habs. Let's talk Demidov a little bit, because he finally gets one to go in the third period, ripping home a power play shot from the middle of the ice. He'd had like 30 plus scoring chances this postseason prior to scoring, and even within this game, I thought he really helped swing it in the Habs' favor in the second period. He was just teeing off with grade A look after grade A look, and then eventually got a couple great saves from Ukko-Pekka Luukkonen, just missed on a couple others, and then he finally gets one to go. I feel like he definitely, I know you've spoken about this in the past within the context of the Habs power play, him being really their most primary one-time option with the handedness of that group and the way they move it around. And even there was one in this game where it was 5-on-5, but he gets one of those one-time opportunities and he kind of like flubs it and doesn't turn it around. And that maybe happens a bit too often. So that would be the most natural area of improvement for him heading into next year. But regardless, seeing him this involved and aggressive and making plays was incredibly exciting, and it was nice to see him rewarded, because I think otherwise, beyond the production, he's been very visible and very effective for this team in creating looks with that line with Jake Evans and Alex Newhook.
0: Yeah, I mean, for a 20-year-old forward to be this impactful and playing this important of a role, which is obviously first power play, but also as sort of the main driver on your second line, like, you know, the sky's the limit for him. As you mentioned, the only sort of negative that I see in his game right now is just the fact that I think he overshoots the puck. He maybe tries to pull a little bit too much mustard, which is why you see him flub it as much as he does. So as he gets used to this pace of play, and as maybe he gains that next like 5% strength, and now he's able to shoot the puck instead of, you know, using 9 or 10 out of 10 effort, he's maybe able to shoot it consistently with 6, 7. Or 8 out of 10, then he's going to be way more consistent and way more accurate. Aside from that, you know, like I'm still looking for him to maybe be more of a focal point on the power play, because the more of a focal point he is in terms of holding the puck, the more of a trigger man that Caulfield and Suzuki become. Because instead of the play going left to right or Demidov, now, you know, if Demidov has more time on the puck, the play can go right to left. Into a Caulfield one-timer, for example.
1: That line with him, Evans, and Newhook has been so good. They're up 5-0, 5-on-5 in this series, 60% expected goal share. And Evans and Newhook are leading the team in 5-on-5 scoring chance contributions, and they've been great. I also think that Deneau line with him, Anderson, and Texier has been so valuable, because you look at the way they've gone about the matchups in this series, and 25 minutes 5-on-5 against the Thompson-Tuck combo, and they're outscoring them 4-0, have like 75% expected goal share, just crushing them. And we're going to talk more about that Sabres top line and some of their issues in a second here, but a lot of that has helped insulate the lack of production from the top line. And if Caulfield's able to build on this and they convert on some of their looks, and Slafkovský rings one off the bar on a 2-on-1 in this game as well in the third, things could really open up for this Habs team, not only for the rest of this series, but potentially against the Hurricanes, when they're going to need all systems go up front.
0: Yeah, I mean, I think Jake Evans has been a really positive surprise this round, because against Tampa and for most of regular season, in fact, Hewitt was more of

0: bottom six player for Montreal. And, you know, like not having a reliable second line center that can chip in a little bit offensively really hurts you this time of year. I don't think Jake Evans, you know, if the Habs move on to the next round, he may not be that player against the next opponent, and he may not be that long term for this team, but at least, you know, in the past couple of weeks, he's done really well in this role.
1: You have any other notes on the Habs before we get to back to the Sabres end and look ahead to game six? I've been blown away by Alex Carrier's puck placement and decision making in general beyond the bounce off of Texier here. He set up another couple great looks with really understanding, I think, and having a good feel for where the puck needs to go, despite not being a primary offensive driver himself. And you could honestly watch this series and you would never believe that he's only had like one season in the NHL with 25 plus points, because he's moving it so efficiently right now.
0: Yeah, I mean, he's sort of that classic underrated, you know, not that big, not overly fast, doesn't pull up a ton of points, tilts the ice the right way, like a cromulent top four defenseman, but, you know, not like a top pair guy by any means, but someone who can really help you and someone that every team needs. So he's definitely, I think he's played a little bit above his usual level right now on a second pair with Mike Matheson. I think, you know, Matheson's done a fair job, even though he's kind of a lightning rod for controversy. And depending on how you watch the game, you may either really like him or really dislike him. But they've been fine. Long-term, this is an area that certainly Montreal would like to keep upgrading on, whether it's with Reinbacher or you know, Engstrom or somebody else down the road. Again, same with Evans. Like, for now, they're doing the job and the Habs are better off for it. But another area where, like, this team can stand to get better long-term. And the final thing that I want to say is, you know, Arbor Jacki has been in the lineup more often than not. And if you look analytically during the regular season, you know, he's not a driver at all. He's probably the furthest thing from that. But there's an element of, in the postseason, not being afraid to take a hit makes you more effective. And for the most part, he's actually been quite all right in limited minutes.
1: Mm-hmm. Nice use of cromulent there. You hit your quota for this episode of the PDO cast. I know the listeners were excited about how many times you dropped it in your last appearance. All right, Sabres. Tage Thompson and Alex Tuch have been catastrophically bad, and there's no other way to put it. They've played 57 5-on-5 minutes together in this series. They're getting outscored 7-0, 29% expected goal share. High danger chances are 22-7 for Montreal, primarily playing against that Deneau line. And in game five, it really felt like what you'd hope is rock bottom. 15% expected goal share, high danger chances 8-1 Montreal, despite the fact that they were out there for 6 offensive zone draws and insulated with 0 defensive zone draws. And it's become an unavoidable issue, right? Because the Benson and Doan combo have really held up there in the bargain, as you mentioned, with Helen, who's coming in. I think he's really reinvigorated the, especially Zucker, but that Zucker Quinn line that have been struggling with Ryan McLeod previously. But this is a combo that once again keeps playing as their top two forwards in 5-on-5 usage, in all situations usage, getting all the cushiest assignments, and yet just have produced nothing. And beyond that, have been, I think, actively detrimental to causing a lot of the issues that have plagued the Sabres in these 3 losses so far in the series.
0: I mean, I've started calling Alex Tuch the $10 million man, sort of maybe a little bit sardonically. And he's been...
1: Oh, man, I don't know after this series. If any GMs are watching it, I'm not sure how that's going to go for him.
0: I mean, he could get $10 million over 3 years, I guess, that or over 2 years, something like that. He'll still get $10 million on the next contract, but it's just whether it's per year or over the length of the deal. But he'll certainly still make bank.
1: I mean, given the state of the market and also how we know GMs don't really change their opinions that much on players. Like, if you believe someone is a certain type of player, it's going to take a lot of evidence to the contrary. And you never want to overweight one playoff series or one playoff run like this, but man, it's been ugly. He's got 0 goals on 32 attempts in this series. And those 32 attempts, as I've talked about, are just some of the least efficient, most detrimental shot selection you're ever going to see. Like one and done's, missing the net, which fuels counterattacks for the Habs, just completely killing offensive momentum. And it's been a problem. You know, I don't expect too much from these head coaching interviews or sound bites you get between games or after games, but I did see Lindy Ruff was asked about this, and

0: you know, he kind of noted that Tuck's kind of pressing a little bit right now and trying to like overdo it and make too many plays. And I'm like, man, I would, as a Sabres fan or someone rooting for a long series, I would just settle for one play at this point. I don't know about making many more plays. Like, let's just start with one and kind of stack it together from there, because it's been really rough right now offensively for him.
1: So, I mean, obviously the biggest weapon on this line when it's on is Thompson's shot, right? And what I'm seeing with Thompson now is I like his ability to get into the middle and to delay off of a controlled entry. I just find that he has the puck on his stick too long, because he's really at his best when he's working with guys like Doan, who can get the puck off the wall for him, or like a Zach Benson, who can hold the puck and then set him up. Whereas if Tage Thompson has the puck on his stick for more than 2 or 3 seconds, yeah, like, you know, he has a good shot and he may score the odd one from the perimeter, but he's really not as dangerous as he could be. And especially on the power play, I find like him and Dahlin play off each other quite a bit and they'll exchange the puck. But it seems like as soon as the puck is on Thompson's stick for more than a second, the whole play sort of bogs down, because, you know, that one-timer threat is non-existent.
0: What do you want to promote on the way out here?
1: So I've been sending out sort of weekly playoff tactical updates on the Hockey Tactics newsletter. So just Google that. You'll find it easily. If you want to learn about the tactics of every single NHL team, check out Hockey Tactics 2026. It's an ebook that I published on gumroad.com.
0: All right, buddy. Keep up the great work. We'll have you on again soon. We're going to take our break here. We're going to let Jack go. And then when we come back, we're going to bring on Megan Angley. She's going to join us to talk Avs Wild and look ahead to the rest of the Avs postseason. 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
0: All right, we're back here on the Hockeypedia cast. Joining us is Megan Angley for part two of today's show to get into the Colorado Avalanche, their round two series against the Minnesota Wild. Haven't had a chance to record since that dramatic game five finish on Wednesday night with the Avs coming back from down 3-0 to tie it late on a beautiful shot by Nathan MacKinnon and then ultimately win it in overtime. We're going to break all of that down, focusing on how they beat the Wild, but also maybe looking ahead a little bit now that we know their West final opponent is going to be the Golden Knights. Megan, how's it going?
21: It's going really well. How are you doing?
0: I'm doing well. I'm excited to have you on. First, it's a good occasion to talk Avs after their round two victory. Also, not that we need an excuse to do so, because I love having you on. It's been way too long since we've had you on the show in general, so we're going to rectify that here today. Where do you want to start with this conversation about this round two matchup against the Wild? I feel like, you know, we're going to spend a lot of time talking about the depth contributions and in typical PDOcast fashion, focusing on the less heralded guys like Jack Drury and Brett Kulak and those types of players. But I do feel like we got to start with Nathan MacKinnon based on his goal scoring streak. And then in particular, the shot that makes this all possible, sending it into overtime, and just his performance in this series in general, where he was tasked with playing head-to-head against Kaprizov, against Quinn Hughes. We saw what those guys did to the Dallas Stars in round one by comparison, and not only held his own, but kept producing and won those minutes. And that probably is the logical place for us to start this conversation.
21: Yeah, I think Nathan MacKinnon's impact, tracing back to game two in particular, is significant. That allows them to go up 2-0 in the series to Minnesota with a little bit of that leverage. And I think he showcased the physicality in his game that allows him to be a strong competitor on both sides of the puck. And in particular, the matchup top line to top line coming out of that game two really favored Nathan MacKinnon's line. Their possession 5v5 made it difficult for Kaprizov's line to generate the opportunities that they wanted to. And I think it's a huge credit to Nathan MacKinnon leveraging that heaviness in his game and being non-discriminatory about it. And so not shying away from top players in Minnesota, kind of demoralizing their top six. I think that message sending is an important part of how this series unfolds as well.

0: And then, of course, the skill component that shines through in a big moment, game five for the Colorado Avalanche. It was one of those moments where the depth had stepped up in a big way back-to-back games, and that was truly a Nathan MacKinnon moment. And after being well-contained in the Dallas series last year, he really needed, I think, that moment to break through, because running into a hot goaltender in Ottinger last year, I think, was challenging, and being well-contained by Dallas was challenging. And so being able to break through a team that inevitably had a game plan that was designed to shut him down, I think, was an important part for Nathan MacKinnon to get to a good place before the Western Conference final.
1: Especially coming off a relatively quiet, by his standards, round one against LA, right? He capped it off with a three-point effort in the clincher in game four, but beyond, before that, hadn't scored, hadn't necessarily popped off the way he had. And, you know, that speaks to the difference in this year's Avs team than the previous one, that it didn't matter ultimately because they were able to get past the Kings with relative ease anyways. But I'm with you. I mean, he scored in every game in the series. He finished the five games with five goals, four primary assists, add him down from 19 scoring chances, set up another 14, 33 chance contributions in five games is bonkers. And also attempted 50 shots, including 17 shot attempts in this game five. And it felt like early on there was an added level of urgency. Part of it was because they were down on the scoreboard very quickly, but I imagine also like smelling blood in the water and wanting to finish the series as opposed to having to drag it out, go back to Minnesota for game six, and all of a sudden things become a little dicier, and then finally breaks through with that final one that we've talked about against Wallstedt. And so it was a very sort of put the team on your back aggressive performance that he hasn't had to do because of the depth of his team, but when they needed it, he still delivered it.
0: Absolutely.
1: So the battle at the top of the lineup is interesting to me in terms of telling the story of this series, right? Because as I said, MacKinnon plays 83 minutes 5-on-5 in this series. The Wild made sure to have Quinn Hughes out there for 52 of them. Kirill Kaprizov was his most frequent forward opponent, 48 of those minutes. And the Avs won that head-to-head. I think MacKinnon was up 2-0 against Hughes, 4-2 against Kaprizov. The splits for the Wild are pretty crazy in terms of those minutes, and then when those guys are out there without Nathan MacKinnon to deal with. And really just the splits for Hughes in general, where they were an entirely different team when he was on the ice in terms of what they could create versus when he wasn't. And I do wonder, part of it is not having Brodin, not having Eriksson Ek, certainly I think limited John Hines' options. But in terms of playing it out for a team that's has such a top-heavy build, the way this Wild team did after the Quinn Hughes trade, where so much of their offense was funneled and concentrated through Hughes, Kaprizov, and Boldy, essentially had Faber out there with Hughes. The logic is you're going to go as far as those guys take you, and there's limitations further down the lineup, but our best players are going to be better than the other team's best players. And in this series, they bump into a team where that wasn't the case. They lose those minutes, and then all of a sudden, you don't really have that secondary infrastructure to fall back on in terms of ways to win if they're not going to carry the team. And so that was sort of one of the unavoidable issues here for the Minnesota Wild, where they sacrificed pretty much half of their best players' minutes chasing Nathan MacKinnon around and trying to play him to a draw and failing. And then if you're not going to win those minutes very decisively, you're certainly not going to win the other ones against the Avs team. And that was their ultimate undoing, I thought.
0: I think looking at game four, game five, the role of depth, it's not without mentioning that Nathan MacKinnon and company inside the top six, because I think that the role of whatever you classify as a second line, because I think, you know, minutes sometimes varied by usage, but typically whoever Brock Nelson, Vanatushkin were playing with. And what they did possession-wise was a challenge for Minnesota's top six to contain, keeping their hands tied. And then similarly, Quinn Hughes obviously getting a lot of those matchups in totality, the exhaustion and the wear and tear there, it made it so that the other threats on the ice to be contained, whether it be a good momentum shift from the fourth line, had a little bit more opportunity to step into the game and break through. Because like you said, Minnesota's game plan really revolved around chasing Nathan MacKinnon and also trying to shut down Cale Makar, another player who, if you look at some of the attempts blocked throughout the series, he was stifled a lot at points. And I think those are quiet parts of the storyline in the series, because the way in which Nathan MacKinnon and Makar were contained at

0: points, was able to keep Minnesota's hands tied so that the depth could break through.
1: And the Avs made as the series progressed. You know, I was noting in round one, the Stars, partly because of a lack of foot speed up front, were never really able to get in on the forecheck against the Wild and really test or pressure Quinn Hughes on any of those retrievals. And the Avs from early on in the series made a point of kind of going out of their way at times, even taking a couple penalties along the way and going across the line. But I think banking on the fact that accumulation would take its toll, and I did think Hughes was obviously awesome in this series. I mean, they won his minutes despite going up that much against McKinnon overall, and then without him on the ice 5-on-5, they got outscored 10-0 and outshot 80-37. So it's kind of tough to say that Hughes was limited or taken out of this series, but clearly wasn't as efficient regardless. And I think part of that was the added emphasis the Avs placed on that in terms of getting to him. And also I think the fact that, you know, when you play as much as Hughes has, I was thinking about this, like, I was going through all the Avs' top opponents, and for example, at Jack Drury, they were going to talk about his most frequent opponent was Quinn Hughes, and he did pretty well in those minutes, played him to a draw. There were a couple times where near the blue line, he didn't fall for that shake and bake and took the body and knocked him off the puck in one possession, and that's awesome, and you're going to take that every time. But a Jack Drury in a depth role is going out there being like, all right, these are my minutes against Quinn Hughes. I'm going to go all out on them, whereas for Quinn Hughes, pretty much every opponent in every matchup is that. And so it's going to be tougher, I think, to sort of filter that. The real story to me, though, in this series, and we don't want to bury the lead, like, the Avs won the battle atop the lineup. I think where they ultimately won the war, though, is, as we've talked about, further down the lineup and the secondary contributors stepping up and significantly outplaying their counterparts on the Minnesota Wild. Because, you know, as productive as McKinnon and Natchez were, McKinnon scores in every game. Natchez finishes with, what, 9 points in the four games and sets up the overtime winner. That duo did go a very long time in the series without actually scoring at 5-on-5. I think Natchez scores the goal like 2 or 3 minutes into game two. And then the next time they get a goal at 5-on-5 is the overtime winner at the end of game five. That's pretty much four games worth of action where they didn't actually score. And in previous years, that would have been a death knell for the Avs, right? We would have said, well, they would have gone as far as their top players go. They weren't able to produce 5-on-5, and that's why they lost. In this case, they get goals from 16 different skaters over these five games. And, you know, we're going to go through it all. Drury and Kelly, Brock Nelson, what he did defensively, Nazem Kadri, Nick Waugh, go on down the line. All of them kind of stepped up and chipped in their own way. And so that kind of is the story for me here, ultimately. Like, McKinnon and Kadri are going to get, or and Natchez are going to get a lot of the attention, and deservedly so. But I think that is what separates and differentiates this Avs team from the previous ones that fell short in rounds one and round two.
0: I think, too, around Marty Necas, his game, something he was trying to work through last year in the Dallas series was how to be more effective physically and engaged. And sometimes he would line a guy up for a hit and complete it just to check that box. And so the intentionality behind his checking game was something he was still working on. And so I think throughout this regular season, he came to understand Colorado Avalanche hockey a little bit better. And so when I look at the Nazem Kadri power play goal in game four, Marty Necas works Brock Faber, like, Minnesota wins that draw, and Marty Necas gives him a little shove in the back and then lifts his stick so that he can't get to it and is able to find a seam to Kadri. And I think that little bit of physicality and the intentionality behind it is the difference for me in this version of Marty Necas, to where that maybe isn't a play that point is so significant in what it meant to Marty Necas, but to me, the development and who he is as a player is why there's still such a big conversation around the impact of the Avs top six, just in terms of those steps forward that players like Marty Necas have taken this year.
1: Oh, undoubtedly. I mean, as I said, he has 9 points in five games, and that's great, but the way he worked his tail off, I thought, chasing after pucks and winning those battles and possessions and ultimately being rewarded for it with that overtime winner where he chases down a loose puck behind the net, comes around the net, and then hits Kulak for it. He was really doing that. I mean, dating back to, I think, like, probably game three of the Kings series, and I think that's been really impressive and a huge development for him. When some of the, you know, because he didn't get that many shot opportunities in this game necessarily, and there wasn't a ton of space for him on 2-on-1s and 3-on-2s to be coming downhill and playing his A game, and yet he still found ways to contribute and produce, and so that's huge. Drury and Kelly, two players I know

0: very near and dear to your heart, combined to score the game winner in the third period of game four off the forecheck. Then they each win a battle in front of the net in game five and route to the comeback, tipping pucks home from the point. And I was reflecting on the season and sort of the arc for both of them, right? For Kelly, he scores 21 goals in the regular season after combining for 24 or 25 goals in his first four NHL seasons. And then Drury, I tweeted this yesterday, 3 primary points in 44 5-on-5 minutes in the series, won 32 out of 45 of his faceoffs, was up 5-2 in goals. And it's a fourth line role, but it can't be understated, I think, like what an impact those guys made, especially considering the counterparts they were going up against with Minnesota.
1: Yeah, I think, you know, Drury's in a unique position in particular, just because he is due for a contract RFA this summer. And there were discussions between Drury and the Avs in the regular season, just didn't reach an agreement. And so the addition of Nick Waugh and the emphasis around center depth with the deadline, and then also Nazem Kadri, put him in a position where it's important for the best parts of his game to shine in playoffs, to showcase the 3C money that I think he's going to want to command. And a credit to Drury, too, is the responsibility of his game. And this is true of Parker Kelly. Like, both these players in their own right have poured a lot of effort into being trusted, reliable, and consistent, while also fine-tuning the skill upside. For Parker Kelly, it's been working with Hackstall throughout the year, as well as Nathan MacKinnon. And for Jack Drury, especially becoming as strong as he is in the face-off dot all situations, in particular, trusted with D-zone draws. It's a guy you always see at every optional practice, usually last off the ice, even between whistles, you constantly see him working on something. And those are the things that give him a competitive edge then in being able to recover pucks. And it's a sheer willpower thing combined between both players, to where there's a trust in one another too, in looking at both the Parker Kelly goals, like games 4 and 5. There's a trust that everyone's going to do their job effectively. Like that game 4 Parker Kelly goal in particular, there's so much trust from Jack Drury and Parker Kelly to force Bogosian under pressure to make a decision so that he can hang back on the half wall and collect that puck. And every player involved in this play, down to Joel Kiviranta, has to fight for it, but there's a trust in one another to get the job done.
0: Well, and at the analytics conference in Denver at the start of April, Chris McFarland was on one of the panels with all the local GMs, and there was a Q&A period. And if I recall correctly, you asked a question specifically about Parker Kelly in terms of like the pro scouting side, in terms of like player evaluation and then acquisitions and development of that skill. And there is a level of like the shooting percentage is much higher as you'd expect for a player who all of a sudden scores 20 plus goals. There's some of those goals, like the tip in game 5, where it's kind of just bottom six work ethic, grinding out tips and rebounds in front. There have also been an exceeding number of beautiful shots and finishes, a couple downhill wristers, some one-timers, including that game 4 goal along the way. And I do think that is interesting. And comparing the two is also fascinating. We could probably bank this for an off-season conversation, because if it keeps going this way, it'll be a big-time off-season subplot and a good problem for the Avs to have, because if Drury keeps playing this well and earns himself more money, that probably means you're winning and likely winning a Stanley Cup. And so you deal with that when the time comes and deal from a position of strength. But the Avs love to do this in terms of trying to buy guys low in terms of signing them before they finally pop off, right? And they did so with Parker Kelly, where they get him to commit to that 4-year deal for, it's going to pay him just $1.7 million moving forward. They tried to do that with Drury, as you mentioned, and I think he was very financially savvy to bet on himself and rebuff that at the time, and has probably earned himself a good chunk of change because of that decision. And he'll be, what, a 26-year-old RFA, 1 year out from unrestricted free agency this summer, so a strong spot to be in. But I don't think it's that big of a concern for the Avs regardless, because of Nick Waugh under contract next year. And then, you know, you could get into Ross Colton, who might be a surplus, or even a Val Nichushkin potentially, and sort of reallocating that money if you need to in constructing this roster. So it's a good problem to have, but I think a fascinating developing subplot for the Avs this summer.
1: I like the shout out about the necessary skill, puck skill involved in some of Parker.

0: Parker Kelly's creation, because even being a tip-in redirect option is something that he has treated as an art form. And so whether that's the value of being ahead of his defender or behind him, the stick placement, there is an art to also recognizing which D is shooting and the value of getting inside that shot lane for the redirect. Like, you see the respect show to Brent Burns' shot from all of the abs, because there's an understanding that that's going to the net. And so I think the fight from Kelly to get there, there's more IQ involved in this play. And even though if you look at how his stick actually gets the redirect, it perhaps doesn't look as intentional. He is just trying to get his stick to the ice, battling with Faber. I think there are other plays you can point to this year where he is very intentionally placing his stick in such a way and making the decision to either be in front of or behind his skater to very artfully get the redirect. And I have a lot of respect for that side of Parker Kelly's game.
1: Yeah, I do as well. You know, one guy they didn't get a lot of 5-on-5 production from necessarily in the series, but I thought played a very valuable role regardless to the team, was Brock Nelson. And he winds up with just the one empty net goal at the end of game four, after scoring 33 goals a season and really having an awesome two-way season that results in him being a finalist for the Selke. He gets and draws the Matt Boldy assignment in this series, right? And if we're talking about the battle atop the lineup, there was a ton of MacKinnon versus Kaprizov. And with the Wild not winning those minutes, I think to have a chance, they really needed Boldy to have a nuclear series. And he did so in round one against Dallas, where I thought he was the best player against the Stars. And he had some promising moments, right? A couple of very nifty rushes in this series, made plays on the power play. Even in game five, he starts the scoring for the Wild with that play behind the net. And I thought that was his best game by far in the series, but the opportunities for him were much more limited in this series, particularly at 5-on-5. He doesn't score a single goal 5-on-5 in the five games, just has eight shots. And part of it is not having Eriksson-Ek around, right? He starts the series play with Daniil Yurov. They bump up McCarron to that spot. And you could see the frustration, I think, in terms of the usual finishing ability he's used to next to him, particularly in that overtime of game five, where he sends a 2-on-1 pass over to Michael McCarron. And 48 hours later, sources say McCarron's still trying to locate that puck because he hasn't found it yet. But it wasn't necessarily Boldy's fault, but ultimately, like, they needed to win that matchup. And despite Nelson not scoring himself, he comes out of those 31 5-on-5 head minutes. Avs are up 2-1, and you're going to take that every time, especially in terms of the way this series played out.
0: Yeah, I have a lot of respect for Brock Nelson. He earned a Selke vote from me, and sometimes it can be taken for granted what he does away from the puck to neutralize scoring chances for the other team. So even on the PK, for example, another guy who, especially on PK draws, is very strong in the faceoff dot and typically first guy out for that reason. But because of his length reach, he is great at taking away lanes with an artfully placed stick check. And he's a high IQ player too, like in eating up time on the kill. I forget which game it was, but he did it a couple times. Just making one extra pass back with possession of the puck to a player like Kulak to get the clear from there to just kill a little bit more time. And those types of decisions are very intelligent in my eyes and maybe fly under the radar. I look to at like the Nick Woggle, because we saw Brock Nelson with a few different line mates throughout the series. Nick Woggle in game four, he's going through traffic. When he takes the extra strides, it can be really complimentary to players like Bonachushkin, for example, because of his length and size. That could be two net front guys or a second layer of support to help come up with the puck in a battle that maybe doesn't get enough credit. And so the offensive impact maybe doesn't pop off the page coming out of this series. But to your point, I even think something like the switch from Yurov to McCarron by the end of the series is in part because Brock Nelson was kind of feasting on how young Yurov was, and they needed to get a little bit more size, experience, grit there, just because Brock Nelson was doing a really good job of shutting that line down generally. And I think, you know, that goes back to the top six conversation of keeping Minnesota's hands full. Brock Nelson is certainly a part of that.
1: Well, especially game four, when I felt this series started to shift in terms of the gap between the two teams. It wasn't reflected on the scoreboard, right? Game three or game four was very...

0: very tight. Was a tie game with in the back half of the third period, and then obviously the Wild were up 3-0 in game four. But even by my scoring chances, the first three games were very even between the two teams, and then the Avs started to really assert themselves with their team speed and the forecheck that won them game four. And in the process, I think Yurov got out attempted like 21-0 or something in game four at 5-on-5. And so that's a great point by you in terms of the job that line did, I think, forcing John Hines' hands to try something, and then ultimately that not really doing the job, at least offensively for them. Let's talk Cale Makar a little bit and his health and where we're at. I think the time off between series is certainly going to help. This does feel like, especially if you trace it back to that injury that he suffered near the end of the regular season against the Flames, probably something you're going to have to manage throughout, and a couple days off aren't necessarily going to be the quick fix that you're hoping for. I don't know if you have anything on that in terms of the injury itself. I've seen speculation like kind of nursing a potentially separated shoulder or something in the upper body, which makes sense if you look at particularly when he leaves game five off a very innocuous or incidental contact with Matt Zuccarello, where it doesn't look like much and he's immediately kind of favoring that shoulder. And then maybe speaking to some of the shooting stuff as well. I know he scores the two goals in game one and looked awesome. I was noting in the Kings series how much of a threat he looked like once again after a relatively quiet regular season, kind of seeking out those shot opportunities, attacking downhill, and really testing the opposing goalie. As this series progressed, part of it was the Wild did a really good job of snuffing out some of those chances with getting in the lanes and not allowing them to get on net. But there even was that one play I can recall in game five where in the second period, he gets it off a cycle, is working down the right dot, and tries to pass it off into traffic instead of actually putting it on net. And I do wonder about plays like that and sort of what this looks like moving forward, because he leaves two of these games early with injury, ultimately comes back, but certainly didn't, play the role that you would have expected offensively as a result of that, I think.
1: Yeah, it's a tough but very real conversation coming out of the series, because there is a stark contrast from even Cale Makar in the LA series, who was making that similar play, driving to the bottom of the right circle and taking the shot, versus deferring to the pass option in this series on the play that you're referencing. And I also have reason to believe it's related to shoulder, which will absolutely have an impact then on shot quality and even the interest in shooting. And I think that's why you see by committee guys like Brent Burns start to really lean on that shot initiative. Because I think that in losing Winski, another player who has a great shooting mentality, it just wasn't a decor that was operating at 100% with respect to that, in not having Malinsky and also having Cale Makar not at 100%. I think that's why you saw Brent Burns try to step up to the plate to alleviate some of that. And it's tough, because not so different from Quinn Hughes, Cale Makar plays big minutes. And thankfully, they're able to redistribute some of his PK time among some of the trusted D. I know you have Brett Kulak kind of in that
0: Oh,
1: list
0: yeah.
1: somewhere. And what a huge moment for him, right, with the series clinching goal. But you're absolutely right that the status of Cale Makar for the Western Conference final, it's like that war of attrition is starting to wear on guys. Jared Bednar has alluded to even more injuries beyond what we know Cale Makar is battling through for the team.
0: I agree. All right, Megan. Well, that was awesome. I'm glad we got to catch up, and whether it's in the West final or potentially a Stanley Cup final for the Avs, I'm sure we're going to get you back on it sometime this postseason and keep the good times going. What do you want to promote on the way out?
1: I'm Megan Angley at Gorilla Sports, and you can find a lot of my work on Twitter/X at Meg Angley. And yeah, thank you guys for listening.
0: Awesome. Well, keep up the great work. Been really enjoying your coverage of this playoff run and looking forward to having you back on. If you enjoyed today's show, give us a 5-star review wherever you listen. Subscribe to the Patreon as well. We're going to have breakdowns of every round two series in the newsletter by early next week, hopefully before the conference finals start, and identify some of the stuff to look for in the upcoming matchups. And that is all for another week of shows from us. Have a great weekend, and thank you for listening to the Hockey PDOcast streaming on the Sportsnet Radio Network.
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2: 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I'm not here to tell you what you want to hear. 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
6: The Stanley Cup is up for grabs. It could be just about anybody.
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9: Well, good evening, everyone. It's Saturday night. It's game six of the Eastern Conference semifinals. It's Buffalo and Montreal. And an elimination game tonight, possibly for the Sabres. If they don't get a win, we'll get you to Dan Dunleavy and Marty Baron coming up in just a matter of moments right here on the Buffalo Sabres Radio Network. Welcome in, everyone. I'm Brian Colzie. I hope you're having a good Saturday. We want to welcome all of our local affiliate stations joining us here on the broadcast as the Sabres head to Montreal, where they've been very good on the road in this postseason, 4-1 with games in Boston and Montreal. They're going to need at least this win tonight to push this series to a Game 7 back home on Monday at KeyBank Center as Buffalo comes off of a 6-3 loss to the Canadiens in Game 5 two nights ago. The Sabres got off to a great start in that game. Jason Zucker scored 2 minutes in. Josh Doan, Konstantelos all had Buffalo with three goals right at the 10:15 mark. But Montreal kept pace. It was 3-2 after one. And then in the second period, after Chase Thompson couldn't score on a clean breakaway, Josh Anderson tied it up at three. And it was heavy Montreal pressure the rest of the way. Jake Evans, Nick Suzuki, Ivan Demidov scoring two of those goals on the power play. And Montreal went on to a